0: And that was Perdido Street Blues by Lil Harding Armstrong, performed by the Dutch Swing College Band. All right, so I, and myself, and Nick Tolhurst have been striding through the shallow end of the Fitzroy pool in our frilly white shirts in true Mr. Darcy fashion in preparation for this conversation, because Pride and Prejudice, sort of, is about to arrive in the West from the West End, where it won the Laurence Olivier Award for Best Comedy. This is a unique retelling of Jane Austen's most iconic love story. Producer Alex Woodward is on the phone to tell us what's going on. Hello, Alex.
1: Hello, hello.
0: How are you?
1: Yeah, great.
0: Fantastic. Well, it's fantastic to have you here and great to talk with you, because this sounds like a really exciting and fun production. So what exactly has been, what exactly have you guys done with this?
1: Yeah, so the piece has come from London, as you were saying. So this amazing writer, Isabel MacArthur, was commissioned to write the piece, you know, back in the UK, and it was only meant to have a very short life and have a, you know, a week-long run in her local theatre, and it quickly became a hit, and then it went to Fringe, and then all of a sudden it was touring around the UK, ended up in the West End, won the, you know, Olivier Award for Best Comedy, and since then it's done three massive UK tours that have all sold out. It's gone to North America, and this is the first outing of it in Australia.
0: That's amazing. It's almost like people want to enjoy themselves and have fun, isn't it?
1: So this show, it's crazy, isn't it? Who would have guessed?
0: Look, it's crazy, but it might just work. This show has some cast iron classic pop in it, so I'd love to hear about that.
1: Yeah, so I suppose the preface for the show is it's the book and the story that we all know and love, but retold through a modern lens and with some karaoke hits. So what you have is you have the five maids of all the households, you know, of the Bennet household, for et cetera, who are retelling this story of their, you know, their masters, I suppose, or their bosses.
0: Yeah.
1: And they act it out, and they'll give you the karaoke hits from, you know, what they think Mr. Darcy might be. So, for example, we've got a bit of You're So Vain for Mr. Darcy, and a bit of Will You Still Love Me Tomorrow, Dream a Little Dream, Young Hearts Run Free. So it's just like a fun, yeah, irreverent retelling, which still is very true to the source material, I guess.
0: Oh, fantastic. And those are unsinkable tunes. Whether you're in the whatever you're in the mood for, as long as you know, you can't go wrong with music like that. So
1: yeah, exactly.
0: What do you think it is about Pride and Prejudice that always makes people come back to it? There are so many versions of it. There's the zombie movie version. Await the Fast and Furious franchise version of it.
1: Mr. Darcy.
0: Absolutely. Pride and Prejudice, Tokyo Drift. You can have that one. Sorry, I digress.
1: Look, I think it's interesting. Like, you know, you look at Austen, and it's kind of love stories and rom-coms have been forever popular, and I think it's kind of that original Regency rom-com. It's just always connected with people, and the story always works, and it's just been adapted so many times. You know, people talk about, you know, do they prefer Firth or do they like McFadyen, and it just has a way of connecting through all different generations. It's the kind of show that, like, I know my mum can enjoy, but also I can take my partner to, and kids can enjoy as well, because it's those tried and true tested storylines of falling in love and society and class systems, but presented in a fun, easy to you know, take in manner.
0: Yeah, yeah. Well, and the promotional shots here that we have for this for this show have we have champagne being swigged. There's bottles everywhere, sliding on balustrades, and a microphone. So I'm getting the feeling it was a pretty enjoyable production to be part of. Is that so?
1: Yes. Yeah. Well, I mean, I suppose that's the thing. It's really highlighting the fun in the production and emphasizing you've got these five maids who are so used to working 24 hours a day, and all of a sudden they get to retell the story and be part of the fun. So it really captures the heart, and silliness and being irreverent, while also the truth of the story, which is great.
0: Fantastic. Can you tell us about the cast?
1: Yeah, I mean, we're really, really lucky. The cast is led up by Amy LaPalma, who, you know, many people would have seen in shows over the years. She was in Once, the musical. She was just in Anne Juliet as Anne Hathaway. She was in Dusty, the musical, by the production company. Like, she's a real, you know, steadfast, incredible performer. Very funny, very amazing. You know, we've got Zoe Alanu, who's been working on musicals for a long time. And then we've got some fresh talent coming through, like Ruby Shannon, who's been doing comedy work and is from Brisbane, Teo Vergara, similar story, and Carrie Medea Judge, who's been, you know, touring in musicals and working with puppets for other things. So we've got a really great cast of performers who are experienced, and, you know, with Amy LaPalma at the head of it all, we feel very safe. We're in great hands, and they're a very funny bunch. We're actually watching the last rehearsal of them today in the room, so I can't wait to get in there.
0: Yeah, I heard that was going on today. And you come from an acting background yourself. You're an actor yourself. Have you got one eye on maybe hopping up on stage at one point?
1: No.
0: You can understudy.
1: No, I made the strong decision when basically in 2020 that my knees were getting too sore to tread the boards anymore. And I like to tell people I price myself out, no one can afford me.
0: Absolutely.
1: When in reality, it's just my knees are too sore, and having to sing 8 times a week is just not for me. I thought, you know, if I go into producing, it's that classic actor's fable where you think, oh, no one's job is as hard as mine. And I quickly realized, I was like, oh, no. I thought acting was hard, and producing, you're in the room the same amount of the hours as the actors plus the other 30 hours late at night when you're on phone calls trying to fix problems and make everything smooth for when everyone's in the room.
0: Yeah, this isn't what I signed up for.
1: Yeah, exactly. I thought it was just going to be all champagne and parties.
0: Yeah, absolutely. Making the occasional phone call, surely that's more than enough. It looks like an extremely exciting sort of and fun project to be working on. Did you get over to London to actually see it in the West End?
1: I was really lucky. I went down to Guildford. I was in London, you know, there on a theatre trip, seeing a whole bunch of shows. And I saw the show was on a UK tour, and I went, you know, down south to Guildford, where I saw it in this lovely old theatre, the Arnoud Theatre. And I saw a Saturday matinee, and it was amazing. The energy in the room was so electric, and it was so amazing seeing such a, you know, wide demographic of people. There was everyone from teenagers to grandmas there, and people were just laughing their socks off. And I thought, you know what, this is a great show. We have to bring this to Australia. And it was so worth the train trip down, because now, you know, we're the first ones to bring it over to Oz. And it's just, I think, you know, sometimes we forget that theatre is, you know, one of the main things can be escapism and having fun. And that's what the show really captures. It's just
0: fantastic.
1: Easy and simple. It's a couple of hours long. It's got an interval, and you can just have a good time.
0: Great. And you brought the escapism and the fun to Melbourne. Thank you so much for that. And it's been wonderful talking with you, Alex. Thank you so much for your time. And you best
1: Thanks
0: get back to
1: me.
0: Rehearsals.
1: Cheers. Bye.
0: Cheers. Bye. I have been speaking with producer Alex Woodward about the upcoming show, Pride and Prejudice, sort of, the musical comedy, which is coming to Melbourne's Athenaeum in from the 18th of June to the 12th of July. To book for this mad romp, and we love a mad romp, go to ticketmaster.com.au. Oh, Lydia, say, have you met Lydia?

encyclopedia, oh Lydia, the queen of them all. She once swept an admiral clear off his feet. The ships on her hips made his heart skip a beat. And

0: He said, Lydia. That was Groucho Marx in an unlikely duet with Bing Crosby and Lydia, the tattooed lady. He knows a rhyming couplet that far. What if, speaking of Groucho Marx, those two giants of the 20th century letters, James Joyce and Groucho Marx, wrote and corresponded with each other? A new play between the lines, the James Joyce Groucho Marx Letters, is celebrating Bloomsday in Melbourne. Nick Tolhurst spoke with playwright Steve Carey and actor Sion Williams to find out what's going on between the lines.
1: Sion and Steve, welcome to Arts Weekly.
2: Thank you for having us.
1: Now, I was very disappointed to find out that Groucho Marx and James Joyce didn't actually write to each other. No. What's the story behind this?
3: Well, I guess it's the play's duty to explain why you've never heard of those letters, Nick. But it seemed to me, as the playwright of the piece, that it's a good joke in itself. The thought of James Joyce and Groucho Marx communicating with their very different takes on the world and their very different ways of working. But actually, Groucho Marx had correspondence with lots of people: T.S. Eliot, Woody Allen, Irving Berlin, all kinds of people.
1: Well, I thought it was a natural thing because they both love words. They have a passion for words and wordplay and a sense of the absurd. I thought, why wouldn't they? But there you are. So what is the premise of this? Sion, you're in this.
2: So my character discovers these letters and then in order to get them published has to go through a not so great set of circumstances, and at the same time has discovered something about her own mother which affects her life as well. So it's the story of, I guess, a young woman kind of coming into her own and carving out her own space in her field. Yeah.
1: And something to do with the patriarchy, I understand.
2: Oh, yes a lot
1: Come
2: of
1: on,
2: that.
1: Come on, give it to us.
2: She, through her actions, manages to point out a whole lot of sexism and sort of a lot of toxicity and inappropriate behaviour. And I think the audience is definitely going to get like a really like, oh, yeah, good feeling at the end. Like, yeah, she got it. Yeah.
1: Now, Steve, do we get Groucho Marx and James Joyce on stage?
3: Absolutely, we do. We have two terrific actors. Trev Gehr, who's been with Bloomsday in Melbourne now several times, is kind of making the James Joyce role his own. But in the role of Groucho Marx, we have someone who's brand new to Bloomsday in Melbourne, Scott Middleton, who's done, will do an amazing job as that iconic figure.
1: So there's lots of text and quotes from both the Joyce and Groucho?
3: Yes. Joyce talked a lot about what it was he was trying to do. And one of the things, apart from the comic irony of their very different worldviews, one of the things that appealed to me was them talking about their very different ways of working, because a novelist works entirely in their own head. Certainly Joyce did. He never had an editor and wouldn't tolerate one. And I discovered that actually Groucho and the Marx Brothers used to take their scripts on the road and perform them in front of audiences and hone them that way. So Marx is really interested to learn from Joyce how somebody can do it all by themselves.
1: Right. So tell us about Bloomsday. I mean, most people I'm sure know about what's the significance of that?
3: Well, Bloomsday is the day, the 16th of June in 1904, the day on which the action, such as it is, of Ulysses takes place. And Bloomsday in Melbourne was founded more than 30 years ago now by Frances Devlin Glass, who's still involved. She's still our creative director, who came to the realization that one of the best ways of helping people to get into Joyce, to show him just how warm and funny and witty a writer he can be and lyrical, was to put it on the stage. So we've kind of got two obligations. The first one is to encourage people to give Joyce another crack, Nick. You know, you might want to give it another go.
1: Yes, I confess I have tried twice over the decades.
3: So that's part of a remit. But the other part of it, of course, is to entertain people. So if it was just a series of letters, however well acted they were, that wouldn't give us the drama that we need. So then I thought, well, who finds the letters? You know, so we have Sion playing this amazing, sparky young female academic who's just on the rise, very, very bright, very ambitious. But she has to negotiate her way through the establishment. So now you've got a kind of, you've got jeopardy and you've got, you know, she's got her own journey to make as well.
1: And has the writer, is it you?
3: That's me. Guilty as charged.
1: Have you actually invented Marxisms and Joycisms and things? So,
3: well, stole maybe. I think it was probably Dorothy Parker who was describing another book entirely, said it richly deserved its reputation as one that should not be tossed lightly aside. Instead, it should be hurled with great force at the wall. And Scott has great fun delivering that line. Mm. Because Marx is one of those characters who can appropriate all of the witticisms, like Oscar Wilde, I guess.
1: Yeah, and I don't think Groucho was above stealing anything and making it greater. So this is a very important thing for people to... you ask this question, who gets to own history when this is... your role is challenging that view of as a young academic finding something that's historically important, but somebody takes it away.
2: I think... Maybe it's less of a question of owning history and who gets to have the credit for presenting it, finding it. So does that history belong to the person who originally wrote it, in this case, which would be Marx and Joyce, or does it then become sort of the property and the responsibility maybe of whoever found it? But I think, I don't know, I guess it's more important, or I would think as an academic, I'm not an academic, but I would think that it's an academic's responsibility to bring all this information to the public so it belongs to everyone and to continue legacy of these incredible historical figures.
1: And who filters it? And Steve, in filtering this, what was it like to, did you immerse yourself in these characters? What do you do?
3: Well, I'm already very familiar with Joyce. I've been involved with Bloomsday in Melbourne for quite a few years now. So that was the easy part for me. And when we first took on Renee Palmer as our director, she was kind of raving about the Joyce letters, because although it uses some of Joyce's words, it's also kind of an impersonation of the character. And I was thinking, well, that's the easy bit for me. Mm-hmm. Marx, I have a confession to make, actually, Nick. I don't really like the Marx Brothers at all.
1: Here we are. I can't read you listening. You don't like the Marx Brothers.
3: In fact, for a while, I tried to make it Buster Keaton, who was the other side of the correspondence, but old Stoneface, it just didn't work. And Groucho is this iconic character. So, I was bouncing those two figures off each other. And then, as we've heard from Sion, the thought occurs that if you have someone... whose future identity, if you like, is drawn in by these letters and doesn't get the credit that she deserves, then we have to see how she deals with that. Mm. And it turns out she does a pretty good job.
1: It sounds like an awful lot of fun, which it would have to be with that source material, and sounds like a great team behind it and on stage as well.
2: Yeah.
1: And writer Sion and Steve, thanks so much for being with us on Arts Weekly.
2: Thank you for having us,
3: Nick.
0: Was Nick Tolhurst speaking with playwright Steve Carey and actor Sion Williams about Between the Lines, the James Joyce Groucho Marx letters, celebrating Bloomsday. 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
2: Famed Australian author Miles Franklin is now the subject of a new musical called Stella, and it's playing at Monash University's Alexander Theatre for a short season. Julie Horton caught up with Stella's music director, Vicky Jacobs, to find out about the music.
3: Vicky, most of us have heard of celebrated author Miles Franklin, but I must admit I didn't know her full name was Stella Maria Sarah Miles Franklin. So tell me about this brand new Australian musical bearing her name called Stella.
4: Well, I think the reason it's called Stella is it's about bringing it back to the human who created this, because Stella Miles Franklin hid behind her name a little bit. You know, Miles Franklin was it wasn't a pseudonym, but it was a man's name, which made it easy for her to publish. But she published under actually quite a lot of names as well. So we explore that in the musical as well. But we bring it back to it's about her life and her legacy.
3: Well, it looks at 40 years of Franklin's life. Now, that sounds like a huge undertaking.
4: It's been a really interesting challenge to look at how we represent not just her life across those ages, but those ages, because it was such a pivotal part of our history. You know, essentially we go from around 1900 to well into the 1940s. And so musically it explores those colours as well. And it's been a really fun challenge.
3: Well, I gather the cast of five never leave the stage. And I know from experience that maintaining focus during a show when you don't leave the stage is a huge challenge. So how's the cast finding that?
4: I think they're loving the challenge. We have the most incredible cast. They've all had loads of experience across a whole range of performance, very music theatre heavy, but they've done lots of things. So they're loving, you know, having a piece that really stretches them and really challenges them in lots of different ways.
3: Well, talking of the cast, who do we have and do they play multiple roles, presumably including Franklin herself?
4: Well, Geraldine Haykel, who lots of your listeners will know from Miss Fisher's Modern Murder Mysteries, she plays Stella. So she's the only one who just gets to be Stella for the whole time. And then we've got amazing Shubhree, who was, of course, Belle in Beauty and the Beast and the lead in Aladdin as well. She plays Stella's sister, but also lots of other characters. Joe Kosky and Kaya Byrne, lots of people will have seen in Come From Away, which probably is a reasonably similar musical to this one in some ways, obviously very different subject matter, but a very similar thing where they play lots of roles and we go along that journey with them. And, of course, the incredible Johanna Allen, which anyone who's seen musicals in Melbourne in the last, I don't know, 15 or so years will have seen her on a stage.
3: That's an incredibly high-powered cast. My jaw has just dropped.
4: They're pretty brilliant to work with. I feel really lucky.
3: Well, you're musical director and it's a score by Melbourne jazz legend Monique DiMartino. So I'm curious to know what kind of music we'll be hearing, particularly as we span so many decades.
4: It's such beautiful music. It's got its heart in jazz and particularly in that Australian contemporary jazz. That's one of my favourite things. It's amazing how connected this music is to the landscape. And it's hard to describe that in words, but I hope when people come, they experience that feeling. But of course, because of the nature of the piece, there's also some little nods to the 1940s, that golden era. There's some nods to more traditional Celtic, Australian folk music. There's all sorts of ideas woven in there. And we even groove out it sometimes too.
3: Well, you've been MD of many musicals and you've been the keyboard player for more than I could poke a stick at. So what's it like leading a cast through totally new music?
4: It's so fun. It's actually brilliant to not have a cast recording that's in their ears already. It means that we look at the music with fresh eyes and fresh ears, and we bring our ideas to it. And it's a really rare gift to actually build something from the ground up, and it's a wonderful gift. I'm loving it.
3: Obviously, as MD, you work closely with the director, Julia Robertson. So what's that working relationship like?
4: Fantastic. She's brilliant. She is absolutely an up-and-coming one to watch. We'll see a lot of Julia Robertson, I'm sure, for a long time. And she's just really great collaborator. Like, we're having fun throwing ideas around and what if and growing this world. And I think she's bringing a really deep understanding of these characters to it. So I think when you see it, you know, it's not a lightweight musical. And that doesn't mean to say it's heavy or dark. It leaves you feeling joyous and uplifted. But there's a richness to the characters. And I think lots of people will look at these characters and recognise elements of people they know and people they understand in them.
3: As Vicky Jacobs, what do you love most about this show?
4: I love the music. It's so beautiful. It really is a joy to work on. And it's not, I think, you know, I love musicals, but I think a lot of contemporary music theatre sounds a bit the same, and this doesn't sound the same. And that's a gift. I love it.
3: What would you like the audience to be thinking about when they walk out of the theatre after seeing Stella?
4: I'd love them to be thinking about the legacy that one woman can leave on the world, doing through small acts and by thinking about legacy. It's really, I'm constantly floored by what she left us through her prizes, through her work, through her leadership for women in the world. I'd like them to think about that and maybe how they can contribute to that tradition.

beautiful harmonizing there. That was Sun Climbs from the musical Stella, performed by the original cast. Before the music, Julie Horton was chatting with musical director of Stella, Vicky Jacobs. You can see this new musical at Monash University's Alexander Theatre until Saturday, June the 20th. Sounds like a great night. So hop online to book your tickets at mpac.monash.edu.

0: That was One of the Displaced Dancers. That's written by and arranged by Elena Katz-Chernin, with Stephanie McCallum on piano and the Adelaide Symphony Orchestra, conducted by David Stanhope. So, who's in the mood for some drugs, guns, and burning lust? Come on, of course you are. It's your weekend too. So, with that in mind, Victorian Opera's striking new production of The Coronation of Poppaea lays bare the ruthless pursuit of power. Samuel Dundas is Nero and is here to tell us all about it. Welcome, Samuel.
1: Good morning.
0: How's it going? It's great to have you here.
1: Thanks for having me.
0: That is a great baritone voice I can hear, by the way, as well.
1: It's nice. Yeah, lower in the morning after a glass of red wine.
0: Oh, that's terrific. Our listeners would no doubt be familiar with this Monteverdi opera. It's pretty iconic. But this is a reinvention of that. This is something a bit different, a new take.
1: It is, yeah. And, Elena Katz-Chernin has I think in 2012, reorchestrated, recomposed quite a few parts of it for Barry Kosky at the Kornischer, and that debuted in 2017 in quite a radical Barry-esque production. And so, yeah, we're following on from that. I'm sure, as you said, guns, violence and lust was exactly what Monteverdi had in mind.
0: Absolutely. Of course he did. Because this was actually quite radical even for its day, way back in, the 17th century? Because
1: 1542, I've got.
0: Yeah, it was. You've got it right there. Well done. I'm glad, one of us has done our homework. Because this was taken from historical reference as opposed to classical or mythological, and that was different in and of itself, wasn't it?
1: It was.
0: And you guys have now reinvented it again, and it's a nightclub. It's sexy. It's violent. Tell us all about that.
1: Yeah, I mean it's so interesting because obviously Nero was one of the great bad guys of Roman history, and I think
0: we're
1: living in a political age now where we're seeing those things come through again, and we have time and time again, even in modern history. And so I think a lot of those same themes of abuse of power and, lust for power and the corruption that can happen, we're living out again right now. And so, this production, Sam Strong and Anna Cordingley, who devised the production, really were wanting to look for a modern setting that sort of... you could place that same level of hedonism that was so representative of classic Rome in a modern setting.
0: Yeah, so am I right in thinking that it's actually in a nightclub, that it's got a feel of that Scarface sort of
1: Yeah, that's vibe right. So it's kind it? Of, if you think Scarface, Studio 51, Studio?
0: 54? Is that right? 54.
1: Classic... '80s culture, as you said, drugs, lust, beauty,
0: or as Nick Tolhurst calls it, Tuesday. So you are playing Nero. Are you enjoying putting your lustful, tyrannical side out there?
1: Look, it probably lies dormant in us all, and I hope it lies dormant in me until I walk through the rehearsal doors. No, I think it's as baritones. I mean, the interesting thing about this is it's only in Elena Katz-Chernin's production that Nero is a baritone. Generally, it's a countertenor or a mezzo. So there is an opportunity to sort of, I guess, apply a different weight, a different color, a different intention to the role.
0: Speaking of evolution, this was originally a castrato role, wasn't it? So,
1: correct.
0: It's good that some things change. I think we can all agree. Was there any particular, you mentioned your director, Sam Strong, very acclaimed director, was looking for a reinterpretation. Did he offer you any particular sort of insight or inspiration?
1: We talked quite a lot at the start, I guess about the influences that we have. And as I said, we are surrounded right now in an age of political and excess, and we're seeing the manipulation of power all around us. And so it's very easy to reference the age that we're in right now. I think I certainly did some digging into Nero as a man, and in fact we had the great pleasure of doing a film a promotion shoot in the Roman exhibition.
0: Oh, fantastic.
1: At the Melbourne Museum right now, which was quite surreal.
0: That's perfect.
1: Getting to sort of stare at myself into the 2,000-year-old Roman statue was very cool.
0: Spot the difference.
1: But, who he was as a person, we've seen that play out again and again through history. So the touch points are kind of everywhere.
0: Michel Moreira is Popea. Have you guys worked together before? Is this the first
1: time? We haven't, no. Oh, but it's fantastic. Been a great pleasure so far.
0: Yeah. And just in terms of what I'm fascinated by is the opportunity for character development that an actor or a singer like yourself gets to do on a show like this, because obviously, there's a lot of the text that is set. But how much freedom do you have in terms of your interpretation? Do you chat with the director,
1: really,
0: or is it more of a something where you feel given the?
1: It's a really interesting combination in the sense that I think I will always play. It was a discussion we had yesterday with the conductor, Chad Slater. I will always look for the reality in the situation, both vocally in the use of the text and then dramatically. But then once you've found that direction and once you can settle that into the body and into the voice, then you can begin to come back and really represent the music in a more, not stylistic, but, Chad Kelly has written some really terrific recits. And so, it's always that balance between inhabiting his musical ideas and then, representing Sam's dramatic concept. So it's always a balance, but it's, you just find that in the room. It's the luxury of longer rehearsal periods and the luxury of doing something brand new.
0: Fantastic. Well, it sounds like a very exciting show. And we can't wait to see how it goes for you. Thank you so much for your time, Samuel.
1: No worries.
0: Cheers.
1: See you there.
0: Take care. I have been speaking with baritone Samuel Dundas about the Victorian Opera's striking new production of The Coronation of Poppea on the 30th of June to the 4th of July at the Palais Theatre. For more information and to book, go to victorianopera.com.au.

0: find your spot out on the floor. That was Chic with La Freak, unmistakable Nile Rodgers stuff there. 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
0: Priya Kanchandani is a former head of curatorial at the Design Museum Kensington in that London, where she curated the Offbeat Sari, exploring the recent evolution of one of the world's most worn garments, the sari. Nick Tolhurst spoke with Priya Kanchandani about the Offbeat Sari, running until the 30th of August at the gallery Bunjil Place, Narrowarren.
4: Priya, welcome to Arts Weekly.
5: Hi, thanks so much for having me.
4: It's a pleasure. Now, I've been out to see the Offbeat Sari and it's really rather gorgeous and fascinating. What is the story of the Sari? 5,000 years?
5: Wow, thanks so much for visiting. The Sari is one of the most ubiquitous garments on the planet. In South Asia, certainly in India, you'll probably find one in every wardrobe. It's one of the oldest known garments. And it comprises a single piece of unstitched cloth. So it's quite simple, really, in its basic form, but it can take a whole plethora of forms, depending on how it's draped around the body, how it's designed, and its symbolism. And the sari has gone through a long evolution through its life. But I would say that that's been compounded in the last decade or two. Partly because I think the pace of change of trends in general has changed so much with the advent of the digital world and other reasons. India also has a very young population. And I think the way the sari has evolved recently, it's honestly amazing and a reflection of the dynamism, the beauty, the sheer skill of designers, of craftspeople. And it was just a story I had to tell.
4: Well, it's exactly what is on display. It's exactly the story at Bunjil Place, including just the way these cloths are made and have been made differently over the eons almost. And that's fascinating. But I also think there's a sense that the younger generations are embracing the sari in a different way.
5: Yeah, the exhibition really focuses on the contemporary moment. I think the sari is often understood as something timeless, something that goes quite far back in time, which of course it does. But I think its contemporary story is lesser known. I think often we position nations like South Asia in the past. And I've lived in India and my parents are from India, and the way I understood it was so different. That it's very much rooted in contemporary culture and, if anything, evolving at much faster a pace than what I witnessed here, certainly in England. I don't know about Australia. Mm. And I wanted to do justice to that through design. And the sari felt like the perfect vessel to tell the story of contemporary India. And so I started researching the saris that people were wearing, the context they were being worn in the designers that you see in the exhibition. I got to know many of them when I lived in India about a decade ago. And I was really fascinated by what they were doing. They were smaller studios at that time, but now they've grown immensely in the last decade. And though most of them don't retail internationally, I don't think any of them have a store internationally, but they are starting to have more awareness as the diaspora also evolves and wants to experiment with the sari. So yeah, it very much focuses on this decade, and it's a story driven by young people who are experimenting with the way that they embody this garment. Rather than wearing it in its traditional unstitched form, they're wearing things like sari dresses. They're experimenting with different accessories, styling the sari with, say, trainers and T-shirts or jumpers.
4: Well, there are sports saris. I mean, let's go through some of the categories. I'm amazed to see a mannequin rock climbing in a sari, which looked fantastic. And there's a Lady Gaga sari. Would you say it was recognisable as a sari? I guess it is. And there's also an amazing wedding dress, I think, there, with a big flaps around. Yeah.
5: The Lady Gaga one was designed by Tharun Dahilyani, who was probably the first designer in India to experiment with what I call the sari dress, or what Indians called the concept sari. So it's a sari that's kind of stitched into a kind of ball gown shape, but it retains the hallmarks of the sari in the kind of drapey structure.
4: Yes.
5: And that's evident in the Gaga version, although it's obviously clearly quite hybrid with the ball gown. But that was really popularized in the early noughties and is a kind of red carpet or formal occasion wear. Yeah. You mentioned wedding saris. There is a section that is about glamour, though the majority of the exhibition is really about saris that are worn more in the everyday. Mm. But there are some showstoppers. There are saris designed by Anamika Khanna that use incredible craftsmanship. There's a striped sari by Sabyasachi, who designs clothes that are incredibly glamorous, and it's covered in sequins that form stripes in black and gold. The richness is incredible, but there are also saris that don't rely on embellishment for their glamour. For example, Abraham and Tharkur have made a sari out of recycled plastic bottles with sequins cut from x-rays. So truly astonishing experimentation. Diksha Khanna has made a sari from distressed denim, and the skirt part is pre-stitch, and you can kind of drape the what we call balu around the shoulder really easily. I wear that sari quite often and really love it.
4: It's gorgeous. And there's one made out of spun metal too, which is pretty amazing. The story of the sari that you've put together so beautifully is really one about this extraordinary long piece of cloth that gets woven into infinite forms. And it's for everybody, literally. It makes everybody look good, or it's just an extraordinarily simple thing to wear.
5: Yeah, the second section of the exhibition focuses on how people are wearing their sari, although the exhibition's predominantly about design, and it started at the Design Museum in London, where I was the head curator. There is a big section about how wearers are embodying sari, because they're such a huge part of its story of reinvention. So in that section, there are individuals like Priya Raghu. She's a Swiss Tamil singer, and she wears this amazing kind of Tamil-style sari in one of her music videos, which we've got in the exhibition, and it embodies her diaspora identity. Yeah. We've got so many different ones. Sabaya Amin, she's a Bangladeshi architect, but she's also a model for women who are plus size, and she created her sari persona, I suppose, through social media. Yeah. And there's a whole wall of images of people wearing the sari all over the diaspora, as well as in South Asia, who are just wearing it a street style in so many different ways.
4: Infinite variety. Priya, thank you so much for being with us on Arts Weekly.
5: Thank you so much for having me.
0: Nick Tolhurst was speaking with Priya Kanchandani, curator of the Offbeat Sari, running until the 30th of August at the Gallery, Bunjil Place, 2 Patrick Northeast Drive, Narrowarren, until right next to Fountain Gate, rather. The exhibition

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Thank you so much. That was Arts Weekly. Big thanks from me, Mal Chambers, to all our guests and chiefly, of course, yourselves. Stay tuned for Ariel Valant with Music in Melbourne.

Good morning and welcome to Music in Melbourne. My name's Ariel Vallant. I'll be with you for the next hour. Thank you so much to Mal and Nick. Arts Weekly will be back next week with another incredible hour of everything that's happening arts around Melbourne. Now, our job here on Music in Melbourne is to tell you everything that's happening musically in this fair city. And there is no shortage. And my hour is going to be packed. I'll be talking with Caroline Henbest and James Armstrong about their concert as part of the Wilma and Friends series. I'll be talking all things Preston Symphony Orchestra with Melissa Foong and David Jones. And then later in the hour, I have a very special international guest, Renato Dolcini, who is a guest singer out from Italy to perform with the Australian Baroque Orchestra. So why don't we kick off today's program with a little bit of Italian music as performed by the Australian Baroque Orchestra. This is from Andrea Falconieri, Il primo libro di canzoni.

What a beautiful way to get Saturday going. That was the Australian Brandenburg Orchestra, and that was Il Primo Libro di Canzoni by Andrea Falconieri. And that work will be performed by the Australian Brandenburg Orchestra. And their very special guest, he's not in that one, but in the rest of the concert, Renato Dolcini will be a special bass performer with this Australian Brandenburg Orchestra. And if you have a question that you would like to ask one of the world's most famous Italian bass singers, do text in 0485 01 1035. 0485 01 1035, and I will put your question to Renato later in the hour. Text it in English, because my Italian is fairly basic. Now, we're going to hear some Mozart, but perhaps not in the way that you are used to hearing it. This features my next guest on the viola, so listen out for that.

0: Did you recognise that? Yes, that was Symphony No. 40 by Wolfgang Amadeus Mozart. The first movement thereof, and we were listening to Joe Condamo's arrangement, and you heard him at the piano, Zoe Black violin, Philip Rex double bass, Daniel Ferrugia percussion, and viola, Caroline Hentbest. And Caroline is one of my next guests here in the studio. She's a Melbourne-based viola player who left her native UK in 1993 to become principal viola with the Australian Chamber Orchestra. Since 2015, Caroline has been head of viola at ANAM, the Australian National Academy of Music. She's a busy freelance chamber musician who has also guested as principal viola at our nation's major orchestras. My other guest is James Armstrong, who was raised in Sydney but now living in Melbourne. In 2024, he was an emerging artist with the Australian Chamber Orchestra. Recent performances include with the Australian Brandenburg Orchestra, Tasmanian Symphony Orchestra, and the ACO Collective. And they both will be part of a concert with Wilma and Friends. That's Wilma Smith, of course. So let's play a little icebreaker game. What's been for each of you your standout music experience over the last month or so, maybe as a performer, but possibly as an audience member? Caroline.
1: Well, I think as a performer, I have a string quartet called Imaginista String Quartet with some other Melbourne-based musicians, Zoe Black also, who you just heard, Maya Savnik and Josephine Vaines. And we've started this quartet and we play on gut strings, and we play at classical pitch, which gives a beautiful warm tone to our playing. And we've become very excited about this new group. So that's been my standout performance as a player. And then the other day, I think I went to a wonderful concert at of the ANAM students playing, some of the students playing with some the Lutosławski Quartet, who visiting from Poland. And they gave some standout performances in that concert as well at ANAM.
0: There's so much going on in music around Melbourne. James, how about yourself?
2: For me, as an audience member, it would have been attending the Leoncora Quartet in Melbourne Recital Centre. It must have been about a month ago, and they played this gorgeous, gorgeous program of Schubert's Death and the Maiden, and also a work that we'll be playing in this program by Henrietta Bosmans. It was so thrilling to be there, and chamber music is such a joy. And performing string quartet as well, I play with the Penny Quartet. And this week I've been playing Romeo and Juliet with Orchestra Victoria and the Australian Ballet, and it's just the most gorgeous score to play. It's a real joy.
0: Beautiful. So, Carolyn, as well as being a professional musician and teacher, you're involved in community music as well. What drives this inspiration?
1: Well, I think the love of community music comes from my father. Because when he was growing up, he grew up in a very poor household. He didn't know any classical music. But then when he went to university, he discovered music. And so then he took up instruments. He played the violin, the viola, and the cello. And he was a school teacher. He taught geography in a school. And he was just passionate about music making. And he wanted his three daughters to have a love of music in their life. And I think he was envisaging that we would all be keen community musicians, but of course we all ended up being professionals, so it's slightly wrong. But we used to do lots of like family music together, so that was the birth of it. And then I've become really involved. There's such a thriving community scene in Melbourne, so I've taken part in concerts with Orchestra 21, and I frequently teach at the Mount Buller Summer Music School, and I've become friends with many of the community musicians that live in Melbourne and elsewhere in Australia.
0: Wonderful. And I understand you've had some master's research recently on the creative collaboration.
1: Well, yes, I did actually. And this was really a wonderful thing for me during the COVID pandemic, because I happened to be doing two different sets of training during that time, because I also trained to be a Feldenkrais practitioner. But my master's was it was co-composition. So I was working with selected group of people to work how we could co-compose using words and images as inspiration. As it was taking place during the pandemic, we seemed to do most of our collaboration over Zoom. And then we had this wonderful concert a year later where the seven of us all met in the room. We went at Tempo Rubato just for one show, and we had the most magical performance. It was one of the most exciting things I've done as a musician in recent years.
0: Incredible.
3: Beautiful.
0: So you both got the opportunity to play with Wilma. Wilma Smith, of course, who has the renowned series Wilma and Friends. Have either of you performed with her previously?
2: I haven't. This is my first time.
1: I'm very lucky. I have been frequently playing with Wilma over the years, and she's just an iconic figure and just such a wonderful human being and inspiring musician and collaborator. So I treasure the experiences playing with her and all her wonderful friends that she brings together.
0: And for you too, is it the first time that you have performed together?
2: We've done an ACO Collective tour.
1: That's right, yes.
2: A couple of years ago.
1: We did.
2: It was a lot of fun in Margaret River.
1: Oh,
2: gorgeous,
1: that's
2: program.
1: Right.
2: More chamber music.
1: Yes, that's right. What's that festival?
2: Vas Felix,
1: that's right. That was so much fun. Yeah, I love that.
0: They make a decent drop as well, don't they?
2: they do.
0: So there are these great promotion photos taken for the 2026 Wilma and Friends series. And Wilma's there smiling in every shot. Some of her friends are there represented in person, but many of the friends are represented very sweetly by framed photographs. And I guess it's because so many of the performers are busy in other parts of the world. So who are the other friends that are in your concert?
1: So we have Bede Hanley, oboist extraordinaire, who is Canadian, but he's based in the principal oboe of the Auckland Philharmonic, and Ashley Brown, who is a Kiwi cellist who is also in the Auckland Philharmonic, a principal cello. Ashley was the founding member of the New Zealand Piano Trio, so he was in the Piano Trio for about 25 years or something, and then has got this new life now in the orchestra. And I was lucky enough to work with Ashley last year at the Martinborough Festival with Wilma Smith in New Zealand. We hit it off immediately and love working with him, so we're very excited to be playing with him. And I haven't met Bede yet, but that's one of the wonderful things about these collaborations, that you know, you have all these new pieces that you've never played, new people that you've never played with, and then you share this magical experience and become friends through the performance and rehearsal period.
2: Absolutely.
0: Great. So the concert's called Cane and Horsehair Global Odyssey. So I guess the distinguishing factor is the oboe that joins the string quartet. What do you think adding this cane instrument will add to the performance?
1: Well, I've played the Arnold Bax and the Mozart oboe quartet, but the Bax is just, it's actually, it's a haunting, beautiful piece. It's Cor Anglais, I think, isn't it?
2: It definitely has that oboe vibe.
1: It's got that vibe, yes. It gives a contrast and a warmth and adding that special flavour.
2: Mm. And it's such a versatile instrument as well, and I think every piece, it's different combinations. With oboe, also without oboe, we have a quartet and there's a string trio as well. Mm. It's a really interesting variety in the program.
0: It sure is. You mentioned the Bosman string quartet. There's a piece for quartet for oboe and strings by Lee Bradshaw, an Australian composer, The Language of Trees. Have you got to look at the score for this one as yet?
1: I've just been having a look at that, and that's just going to be a beautiful work. So lovely. Can't wait. Very lyrical. And he's a great musician to work with. It's so fun working with composers. Also saw that Ashley Brown has got a doctorate in collaboration with composers, so it will be interesting to see how that works.
0: Beautiful. Very, very ambitious, I think, but, you know, beautifully rounded concert program. And you've got two shows in Melbourne in two very different venues. Can you tell us about where the concerts are going to take place?
2: So the first concert will be on Wednesday evening at 7:30 p.m. at Scotch College in Hawthorne. And we'll also be playing at Tempo Rubato on Thursday evening at 8 p.m.
0: So two very different venues. How do you think the music will be? How will you approach the music differently in these different spaces?
1: I don't really know how to answer that, because I think as a musician you just get, if you're not in one job, you get so used to, being in a new space and sort of sensing how to adjust your playing.
2: I think we might listen to each other differently. I'm not familiar with Scotch College and the venue there, but Tempo Rubato, it's such an intimate venue, and it'll be beautiful to play this program there.
1: Yeah,
2: and
1: you
2: I'm
1: can
2: sure
1: play
2: we'll
1: so softly at Tempo Rubato, and there's such a sense of connection with the audience.
2: So it'll be exciting to explore that in both venues.
0: Mm. Wonderful. So there are two concerts. I'll just give those details again. Wednesday the 17th of June at 7:30 at Ian Roach Hall, Scots College in Hawthorne. And then the Thursday the 18th of June, 8 p.m. at Tempo Rubato in Brunswick. It is also touring to New Zealand, so if you're listening in from there, do check out the website. You can get all the details at WilmaAndFriends, all spelt out, .com.au. James and Caroline, thank you so much for joining us on 3MBS this morning.
2: Thanks
1: thank
2: for
1: you
2: having
1: very
2: us.
1: Much.
0: And we are going to have a listen to the piece that Caroline was mentioning, the Arnold Bax Oboe Quintet. This is an excerpt of that with the Nash Ensemble conducted by Ian Brown, and the oboe soloist is Gareth Hulse.

0: the Nash Ensemble conducted by Ian Brown and oboe soloist Gareth Hulse. That was Sir Arnold Bax's Oboe Quintet, and you can hear that very piece played in its entirety by Wilmer and Friends on Wednesday the 17th at Scotch College and Thursday the 18th of June at Tempo Rubato.
1: 3MBS is proud to present the next instalment of the 2026 Kauai Live Series, featuring acclaimed Melbourne pianists and broadcast live from the Lady Marigold Southie Performance Studio. 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
2: This July school holidays, 3MBS presents Classically Kids, Once Upon a Story Time, an interactive musical adventure created and performed by me, flute player Eliza Shepherd. 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
0: And you're listening to Music in Melbourne on 3MBS. Ariel Vallant with you. And our next item is about the Preston Symphony Orchestra, who have a concert coming up very soon, which will feature the Melbourne Symphony Orchestra principal flautist Prudence Davis. So let's have a listen to a piece that features her with harpist Alice Giles. This is Pièce en forme d'Abonnera by Maurice Ravel.

0: And that was Alice Giles Harp and Prue Davis Flute, Ravel's Pièce en Forme de Habanera. And Prue Davis will be a featured soloist at a forthcoming concert with Preston Symphony Orchestra. And I'm joined by two members of the orchestra. David Jones started his musical journey playing the recorder aged 5. He was a chorister at Exeter Cathedral. David joined Preston Symphony Orchestra in 2017 and is now joint principal flautist. And Melissa Foong grew up in Brisbane and now lives in Melbourne, where her main profession is as a lawyer. Melissa has always had an active musical life, and she joined Preston Symphony Orchestra in 2018 and is leader of the second violins. Good morning to you both. And let's first learn a little bit about Preston Symphony Orchestra. How often do you get together to play?
1: We rehearse on Tuesdays, normally during school term time. There's 8 rehearsals for a concert, and we have 4 concerts a year, one of which is a youth concerto competition.
0: Wonderful. So how many members are there in the orchestra?
2: Oh, I'm going to say 60, 70, depending on the orchestration.
0: Right, that's pretty impressive. And you're open to new members?
1: Absolutely, yes. Inquiry is welcome. String players always welcome, as all community orchestras say. Others,
2: percussion,
1: depending on availability and
2: double basses,
1: resourcing requirements.
0: Okay, so you have to audition. You have to be of a certain standard.
1: No, there's no auditions. It's a sort of true community orchestra. But I think it's a question of like you get invited maybe, or you show an expression of interest and turn up and see how it fits for you, and take it from there. Mm.
0: So you both have professional lives outside of music. Briefly, Melissa, what do you get up to during the day?
2: By day, I'm a corporate lawyer, so lots of time on screens and on the phone and looking at very long documents.
0: And yourself, David?
1: I'm a software developer in the financial industry.
0: Excellent. So with busy professional lives, what is it that brings you back to Preston Symphony Orchestra every Tuesday night?
1: Well, a love of music. I did a music degree back in the day and then had a long break from music and came back to it about 10, 15 years ago. And it's basically what I love to do outside of work. So Tuesday nights come around and I'm always in a happy frame of mind.
2: I think it's a wonderful way to immerse yourself in something. So when you're in the middle of the orchestra playing, concentrating really hard, looking at the conductor, you can't think about anything else. So all your other cares sort of melt away by necessity. So it's wonderful. So at the end of a very long rehearsal, including tea time break, we're sort of happy and tired.
0: Love it. So for this concert, you've got conductor Carlos Del Cueto, who we've spoken to previously on Music in Melbourne. He's the real deal. How has the experience been working with him?
1: Oh, he's a great conductor. He's very friendly, likes to get to know everybody by first name, which is great. But he is a stickler for detail and he knows what he wants out of us. So he's not happy unless he's getting it. So it's good journey to be on with him. He's conducted us twice now. And it's been great fun. Yeah. Love to have him on board.
0: So the concert coming up is called Preston Goes to Paris. That's funny, when I was in Paris a couple of years ago, there was a concert called Paris Goes to Preston. Is it like a sister city relationship?
2: If only.
0: But seriously, what is the thinking behind this concert?
2: So we have 4 concerts a year, and other than the youth concerto competition, which is coming up next, they each have a theme. So there's a subcommittee of the orchestra which comes up with the programming every year in advance, and I think the committee's decided in their wisdom that we're going to have a French theme. So we have compositions by 3 different French composers from varying time periods.
1: I think Louis Franck and César Franck are pretty contemporary, and Hubert is a bit later. But they all have a relationship to the Paris Conservatoire too. I think 2 of them taught there and 1 studied there.
0: Yes, I think I've been told that all of the pieces playing, the 3 pieces, were premiered at the Conservatoire in Paris. So let's talk chronologically. The first was the Louis Franck, premiered in 1834. Let's just have a little listen, and I'll ask you some questions as we listen to the music.

0: quite dramatic there. So how is this work going in rehearsals?
1: It's the first bit we haven't done so much of because the tricky part is the next coming up, the Allegro, which is taken at a fairly quick tempo. But throughout the start has got sort of like classical vibes about it. In fact, the whole thing sort of like seems to hark back to a bit to a classical sort of thing. The Allegro could be sort of like a Beethoven symphony or something, and the first chords there seem to remind me a bit of like a Mozart Requiem or something. A bit sort of meaty. But the lightness and the dexterity in the Allegro is what we've been working on, because it's a bit tricky to get it to be light and airy and fun.
2: Yeah, it's a wonderful piece, and not one that I had heard prior to this concert. So it has been very interesting to listen to the way that the orchestra sort of counterpoints with other members.
0: Yeah, and I think Louise Farronk's music is having a little bit of a revival. Her is coming back into fashion. And you can really hear why. Let's have a little more of a listen. Okay, so there are two other pieces, César Franck's Symphony, which premiered at the Paris Conservatoire in 1889. It's a pretty big, late romantic symphonic statement. I imagine there's some challenges in learning this one as well.
2: Very much so. I think one of the brilliant things about it is the theme that keeps coming back but being transformed and mutated into various forms. So we hear it right at the beginning, and then we hear variations on it all the way through the first movement, comes back in the second, and then comes back in the third. So it's a lot of development of so you can really follow that through.
1: Yes, Carlos has been getting us to sort of like blend in as we come in with our entries, because we might not be given a whole tune to play, might come in the middle, and so we creep in so we don't sort of like bump in seamless, if you like. And it sort of like reminds me sort of that his background is very much as an organist. The way he sort of like changes the colours of the orchestra is just like mid-flow. It seems to change as if people were pulling out registers and stops in an organ. Yes, it's a very enjoyable piece to play.
0: And the most contemporary work comes from Jacques Ibert's Flute Concerto, premiered in 1934. So tell us about the solo flute in this piece, David.
1: It's a really sort of fun piece. It's rocking, it's virtuosic, it's playful, and sort of like what you think of as a French style, sort of light, but yet sort of pathos behind it, the beautiful lyrical slow movement. And it's just great to show off the possible colours that the flute can produce. It's sort of like an instrument that lends itself to different sort of sounds and different types of sounds, and this piece just gives it a lot of chance to display that.
0: And it's being performed by Prue Davis, Melbourne Symphony Orchestra's principal flautist for decades. So have you had the opportunity to practice with her as yet?
1: No, that comes this week. Tuesday night is the first time she's with us, so
2: you have
1: excited but a bit
2: before,
1: nervous.
2: David?
1: I've never actually met Prue. I've never played with her before.
0: Did Ibert give some good music for the orchestral flautists as well as a solo, or is it just kind of...
1: The only other piece I know by Ibert is a wind quintet piece, which I played last year, sort of three pieces for wind quintet, which is also a very nice piece. I haven't actually played any other Ibert.
0: Well, we definitely look forward to rehearsal on Tuesday, and then the rest of us can look forward to the concert. So the concert is Preston Goes to Paris, Sunday 21st of June, 2:30 p.m. It's at Preston City Hall, which is at 284 Gower Street in Preston. Conductor is Carlos Del Cueto, and as we mentioned, Prue Davis is the flute soloist. Bookings can be made through Try Booking, and it's free for children under 12, and even the top ticket price is just $25. So definitely a great opportunity to get there. Melissa and David, thank you so much for joining us on Music in Melbourne this morning.
2: Thank you.
0: And let's have a listen to the closing stanzas of that piece that we're listening to, the Farronk Overture No. 2.

0: And that was Overture No. 2 in E-flat by Louise Farranque. It was performed there by the Soliste Européen Luxembourg with conductor Christophe Koenig. And you can hear that whole piece played at the Preston City Hall on Sunday the 21st of June, 2:30 p.m. Preston Goes to Paris with the Preston Symphony Orchestra.
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0: And you're listening to Music in Melbourne. There's so much going on in Melbourne that we can't fit everything that we'd love to into this program. But the next thing that we are going to do is something that we just could not put in, if you know what I mean. I'll be talking with Renato Dolcino. Dolcini. Renato is an Italian baritone and bass vocalist. In 2015, he won the prestigious Le Jardin des Voix singing competition, which led to his international debut. Since then, Renato has been a force in the international Baroque music scene, known for both his vocal virtuosity and his dramatic talent. He is in demand, headlining concerts in places such as Barbican Hall, London, Lincoln Center, New York, and the Royal Concertgebouw in Amsterdam. Renato is in Australia for a series of concerts with the Australian Brandenburg Orchestra. Good morning, Renato.
3: Good morning. Thank you for having me.
0: It's so good to have you here in the studio. So tell us, where do you call home?
3: Well, I was born and raised and still live in Milano in Italy, so that's my home, yeah.
0: But with so many international engagements, do you get to spend much time there?
3: Sometimes more, sometimes less, but yeah, no, that's my, let's say, my center of gravitation, at least.
0: Right. So many of our listeners would know the famous opera house La Scala in Milan. Have you performed there?
3: I did only once, to be honest, but yeah, I did, yes.
0: And what's the experience like on the stage there?
3: You know, it's hard to say because in a way that's been my home theater since I was a kid. So I grew up literally watching and attending operas at La Scala. So it's very familiar for me in a way. And also, you know, once you get on stage, I mean, yeah, there's this moment of you look at the theater, you admire it, but then it's you switch on and it becomes like almost like an office. So you don't realize, you don't think about that so much. But yeah, I mean, it's quite a place. That's quite an office to have.
0: Yeah, a nice office indeed. Good view from there. Now, I understand you worked with Australian director Barry Kosky in Hamburg.
3: Almost, actually, because I did a revival of a production of his. I mean, it was Agrippina in Hamburg, but since it was a revival and also in a moment that wasn't that, I mean, easy to work because it was during the pandemic, and I didn't get to work directly with him. It was with his assistant, but yeah, I did a production of his at least.
0: Mm. So you've chosen to work and specialize in the music of the Baroque. Is there a role that you would describe as like the pinnacle of Baroque bass?
3: Maybe not a bass, but I mean, if you say like a pinnacle of Baroque singing, in my repertoire at least, I can think immediately of Monteverdi Orfeo. which, yeah, I mean, when I grew up and I was studying, I mean, that was like my dream role, let's say. And I got to sing it like a few years ago in Salzburg at the Salzburg Festspiele, which was quite a debut. But also, I mean, it's not the role that I will be singing very much because I, when you dream, it is sometimes when you dream about things, they are different than what they turns out to be in reality. And I found that maybe my vocality is not suited as much as I would love to that role. But at least I took, the chance to sing it at least once.
0: Mm-hmm. Oh, well, the dream was fulfilled,
3: yeah.
0: And now move on to new dreams.
3: Exactly.
0: So you're here in Australia to perform with the Australian Brandenburg Orchestra. This is not your first time with Paul Dyer and the ensemble?
3: It is not. No, it's my second time, actually.
0: So having played with many different orchestras, how do you rate the Australian Brandenburg Orchestra?
3: I don't know about rating. I mean, maybe I'm not even in the position to rate an orchestra, but I mean, they are indeed amazing. And sometimes I think that I would love to be possible and easy for them to come also to Europe, because I think they would have so much to say also in European in the European musical scene. Of course, for logical and practical reasons, it's not that easy. But I love so much, and I love them so much as musicians and as people. And I'm so glad that we get the chance to work together again.
0: Mm. So the concert is called Italian Serenatas. What's the concept behind this?
3: Well, I mean, the concept. I mean, we wanted to instead of like putting ourselves in a corner of choosing a composer or a theme, a character, we wanted to really to show as much as possible all the shades of the Italian Baroque repertoire. And we imagined, I mean, that was Paul's idea, actually, to be honest. We envisioned this journey, this travel through Italy, and we picked up these four very important cities in Italy, which through different moments of the Baroque period, we could really showcase through them this amazing repertoire.
0: Mm. So which four cities are they?
3: We start with Florence, then we go to Rome, Naples, and we end up in Venice.
0: Wow. So today we think of them all as Italian cities, but in Baroque times they were quite distinct cultures.
3: Indeed.
0: Yeah, so can you describe a little bit about the character, what distinguished, say, for example, Firenze from Venezia?
3: Sure. I mean, Firenze, Florence is really where opera was born. So it's literally the birth of opera and where the genre originated and where, at the beginning of the 17th century, it was all about the drama and the words. I mean, it's literally recitar cantando. It's singing while acting or acting while singing. And where these people, these credible people, you had the confluence of musicians and poets and artists. They try to recreate what they thought to be like the ancient tragedy in ancient Greece, and then in Rome we have like the evolution, let's say, of that. I mean, incredible musicians traveling all over Europe to come to Rome and study opera as a genre, and we have opera, but also the oratorio with the influence of the Vaticano, so all the sacred themed version, like opera in disguise, the version of opera, and with the virtuosity of the castrati, and then we go to Naples, where we can really feel feel more than other places, like the influence of the traditional melodies, the popular melodies, and we have some of them in the program. We close the first half with a Pizzica di San Vito, which is like a real traditional melodies, where, you know, those kinds of, I mean, people all over southern Italy would know these melodies without knowing exactly when and where they originated, and some of them, like, really, some of these music, these sounds really get into the real opera. So you can feel the influence of these traditional popular melodies. And then we end up in Venice, where I mean, of course, the association with Vivaldi is so strong, and that's why we chose Vivaldi as a particularly emblematic of Venice, and where Venice is where opera really became a business. You know, Venice was a crossroads of people, like, traveling all over Europe, and so opera is a business. So for the first time, people were able to pay for a ticket and to attend opera, and again with these incredible virtuoso arias, but also like incredible exploitation of emotions and feelings and passions.
0: It sounds so exciting, those four different characters, and to have your incredible voice in there alongside the Australian Brandenburg Orchestra. I'm sure it will be incredible. So concerts start on 18th of June. Have rehearsals begun yet?
3: Not yet. I just arrived, so I don't know. I'm not fully aware of what time of the day it is, but we will start in a few days rehearsals, yeah.
0: Well, thank you so much for coming into the studio. I'll let the audience know that the shows are on in the Melbourne Recital Centre. It's Thursday the 18th of June, 7 p.m, Saturday the 20th of June at 5 p.m, and Sunday 21st at 5 p.m. And you can get all of the details and tickets at brandenburg.com.au. Renato, thank you so much for joining us in the studio this morning.
3: Thank you again.
0: And let's listen to another track which will be performed in this concert. This is from Benedetto Ferrari. This is Il Manto Io Vi So Dire. This is the Australian Brandenburg Orchestra.

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1: Hello and welcome to Film Scores, and thank you, Ariel. My name is Richard Leatham. On today's program, I will review Disclosure Day. Joseph Schreb will join me to talk about Primavera, and I'll speak with Benjamin Zekler about the Spanish Film Festival. First, here is music from one of the films screening at Melbourne Cinematheque on Wednesday night. This is probably the season I've been looking forward to the most. Light Without Mercy, the tragicomic world of Roy Anderson. I love the deadpan absurdist films of Roy Anderson, and Melbourne Cinematheque is screening, well, most of them, certainly the best of them. It starts on Wednesday night with his breakthrough film, Songs from the Second Floor from 2000, which came out 25 years after his previous feature. That is followed by A Swedish Love Story from 1970, his debut film. Those who know and love the films of Roy Anderson may be surprised to hear me say the next sentence. The score to Songs from the Second Floor was written by one quarter of ABBA, Benny Anderson. Benny is not related to Roy, and I wouldn't have thought they even belonged in the same universe, but there you have it. Benny Anderson scored two films of Roy Anderson's. Here is the title music from Songs from the Second Floor, performed by the Benny Anderson Orchestra.

Benny Anderson from Songs from the Second Floor, which is screening at Melbourne Cinematheque on Wednesday night. New in cinemas this week is the South Korean horror film Colony from the director of the classic zombie flick Train to Busan, Yeon Sang-ho. Colony has a score by Chae Min-ju. Here is the end credit music.

Chai Min-joo from Colony, which is now in cinemas. This wasn't by design, but the night before I saw Disclosure Day, the new Steven Spielberg film, I rewatched Close Encounters of the Third Kind, which was a really good primer for this film. They have quite a bit in common, both center on two people who don't know each other, who have had a brush with life from another planet, and while not comprehending why, are compulsively drawn to make further contact with the extraterrestrials. In Close Encounters, there's a lot more angst experienced by the Richard Dreyfuss and Melinda Dillon characters. In Disclosure Day, there's a lot more energy and fun, particularly with the character of Margaret, a terrific Emily Blunt, making full use of her considerable comic smarts. Her Margaret is an ambitious weather girl on a Kansas City news station who suddenly is able to speak fluent Russian, Korean, and any number of other languages and read people's minds, much to the bewilderment of her boyfriend, played by Wyatt Russell. Daniel, Josh O'Connor, is a few steps ahead of Margaret's. He possesses a mountain of evidence spanning decades that prove that aliens have previously arrived on Earth and the American government has known about it all along. Of course, you need to have a bad guy in a story like this, and that's where Colin Firth comes in as the ruthless Noah Scanlon. He's all too willing to dispose of Daniel and anybody else to stop the evidence from reaching the public. After a few weeks of having internet-based young filmmakers capture our imaginations, this is like a shot of old Hollywood razzle-dazzle, for better or worse. There are some great action set pieces, one involving a car being dragged along by a train, which Spielberg has described as a continuation of a scene from his debut film Duel. It is a super impressive scene. There's a high-caliber cast that also includes a smoothly seductive Coleman Domingo and Eve Hewson, a kind of spiritual centre for the film, and some genuinely awe-inspiring moments. But Spielberg just can't help himself, and there are other moments that are just so mawkish and heavy-handed, and others that are wildly implausible. You really just have to suspend disbelief sometimes and just go along with it. I also wish Spielberg would show a bit more imagination when it comes to the actual aliens. In this respect, he hasn't evolved at all since the days of Close Encounters or E.T. Some say this is his best film in 20 years. It's certainly one of his best over that period, but he's way past his creative peak. Still, he does turn 80 this year, so it is impressive that he's tackling something as big as this, and it really is giddily entertaining much of the time. I'm giving Disclosure Day 3.5 stars. It is now in cinemas. John Williams wrote the score, naturally, and maybe he'll get another Oscar nomination for this. Here is the opening track from Disclosure Day. This is called Listen.

0: John Williams from Disclosure Day, which is now in cinemas. 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My name is Richard Leatham.
1: Cinema Nova welcomes the drama, A24's razor-sharp black comedy starring Zendaya and Robert Pattinson. With a wedding only a week away, a young couple and some friends try a flight of wines for the event. When Zendaya's Emma reveals a dark secret, the couple's relationship is put to the ultimate test. The drama is now showing at Cinema Nova, 380 Lygon Street, Carlton. 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
0: Joining me in the studio now is my fellow critic. He's the Benny to my Bjorn. It's Joseph Schreb. How are you, Joseph?
3: Very well, Richard.
0: I'm just continuing with the ABBA theme there. We have seen Primavera, which is set in the Ospedale della Pietà orphanage in Venice at the time that Antonio Vivaldi was teaching music there to abandoned women. But the famous composer is but a supporting character in this story, which focuses on one of the women, a talented violinist called Cecilia. She has been promised to a decorated war veteran, San Fermo, played by Stefano Accorsi, which will mean, as a married woman, she will no longer be permitted to play music. I know you're a big Vivaldi fan, Joseph. How did you find Primavera?
3: Big Vivaldi fan. I would have liked some more Four Seasons, but understandable given the circumstances. I thought this was such a rich, layered film. I was so pleasantly surprised by the depth in the acting, in the story. And given the fact that Vivaldi features in this film, it was so refreshing to see that he wasn't the main character in this film. It was very much at the periphery. I think there's this mentor-protege relationship between Cecilia and Vivaldi, but it is very much Cecilia's story throughout the entire film.
0: Yeah, absolutely. It's very much about women not having any agency at this time, and they're basically cattle to be sold off to keep the orphanage sustainable, and their lives really mean nothing. And this is all signposted in the opening scene where there's a group of girls and they discover a cat, which is just her kittens, and the head nun comes along and drowns all the kittens.
3: That was 2 minutes into the movie as well. And when the film started like that, I thought, what are we going to watch here? What is going to unfold? Because it's a pretty drastic scene. You always think about some of the do's and don'ts in movie lore, and that's do not hurt any animals under any circumstances. But then you have this beautiful litter of cats, of little kittens who are drowned.
0: Bad things quite often happen to cats in films.
3: Yeah.
0: But yeah, the women don't suffer quite so cruel a fate, but they're equally helpless in deciding their own destiny.
3: I think it is a little neat. It's quite on the nose, but it's a little neat symbol of the women's lives in this orphanage. And there's comments and quotes about how the orphanage, or just life in general, everything revolves around money. These women are sold. The music is for financial gain or financial reasons, to show Venice's wealth. So that's a really important theme in the film. One thing I did love as well was just using the setting so well. It's just beautiful to see Venice again. I don't know how difficult it would have been to shoot in Venice. Presumably it was shot in Venice.
0: I believe so.
3: But to think of the hordes of tourists who enter on a daily basis to get some of the scenes, I just thought it was really quite beautifully done.
0: Yeah, considering it's set back in time. And I love the scenes because they were quite a prestigious orchestra. And you have these scenes where the musicians, they're actually performing behind a grill so that the rich patrons can't see them. They're just enjoying the music without looking at the musicians.
3: Yeah, and there's some really neat historical flourishes as well. I definitely learned a lot in this film. And we think about end credits and the way that films end with these informative pieces about historical figures' lives. I was genuinely floored by learning about this orphanage and Vivaldi's life as well. I found it quite informative. And even though the subject matter, we're probably speaking to the right audience here because it's a classical music film through and through, but I think this film is really accessible as well. This would be accessible for a young child at the age of 12, 13, 14, who hopefully doesn't experience similar things to this, but just understanding it's difficult, particularly for womanhood and coming of age, that's really, really important. And also sexuality as well, and how that's explored and demonized as well. And although it's set in this very specific time period, there are still parallels to the modern day, I thought.
0: Yeah, absolutely. There was another film, Italian film called Gloria, which came out 4 years ago, and it covered the same period, but Primavera is much more credible in terms of historical and musical accuracy. So this is a much better film. I thought it was a bit sluggish at the beginning, but once we get into Cecilia's plight, it becomes a lot more involving, I think.
3: Yes, and it's got this interesting narrative arc. It's almost like a superhero film, or it's probably more of a typical music film where at the start the music is deplorable, a lot of scratching of chalkboards type music playing, but the orchestra generally improve with Vivaldi's tutelage. So to see that improvement and the trajectory, and I don't think it neatly ends by any stretch of the imagination, but the narrative arc is quite a good one. I really enjoyed this.
0: Yeah, and it's actually the narrative feature film debut for director Damiano Michieletto, who was born in Venice, and he is known as a stage director, especially for operas, so he certainly knows his music. So I think he does a pretty good job of this.
3: This is a music lover's dream, this yes. film. It is really quite good.
0: Well, I'm giving this 3.5. What are you giving it?
3: 4 stars.
0: Okay, so Primavera is now in cinemas. There are little snatches of Vivaldi in there, not enough for Joseph's liking, but yeah, we do hear some. There's an original score by Fabio Massimo Capogrosso, and it is in keeping with the time and place. You can hear Vivaldi any day, so I will play some of Capogrosso. This is a track from the score, Una Nuova Vita.

0: Fabio Massimo Capograsso from Primavera, which is now in cinemas. And staying on the theme of Italian classical music, the film Trifole has just arrived in cinemas. Joseph, we reviewed this last year. I think it was the Europa Festival it played at, I'm not sure. What are your recollections of Trifole?
1: Quite a fun, whimsical film. It kind of trickled my memory because this week it was obviously released and there was a wonderful review in The Age that Jake Wilson wrote about the film. And I think he captured it really well in the sense that it's almost two films within a film. There's this initial start where the protagonist visits her grandfather and doesn't really have a great connection to Italy. I think she's living overseas at the time and then moves over to visit and very unfamiliar with the surrounds. And then her grandfather, of course, the truffle hunter, is going around and just really absorbing the scenery. And then the second part of the film, without going into detail because I don't want to spoil it, but just turns into this Alice in Wonderland adventure. It's quite an interesting setup, narrative setup, but I enjoyed it. I thought it was quite pleasant. It wasn't an overly memorable film, and that might be by my recollection of the film, given all these months that have passed now. But one thing I really, really, really loved was the score. I thought it was just beautiful.
0: Yes. Well, the two things that really stood out, it's quite a slight film, I think. One is the scenery. Piedmont is such a beautiful place in the world, and absolutely the music, which is mostly classical music featuring Respighi, Rachmaninoff, Glazunov and Rossini, amongst others, and that is what really sets it apart, I think. The soundtrack is performed by the Bartolomeo Bruni Symphonic Orchestra, and I'm going to play Respighi's Notturno. This features the harpist Francesca La Caruba. I think we both gave it 3.5 stars at the time.
1: Yeah, nearly a 4 for me, but probably a 3.5, but yeah. Still good.
0: Yes.
1: Still very good.
0: Here is Respighi.

Respighi's Notturno, which features in Trifole. That was Francesca La Caruba, the harpist. And Trifole is now in cinemas. A couple of weeks ago, I reviewed Tuna, not realising that the release date had been shifted. It actually got released just a couple of days ago, so I thought I would remind you of just how good it is and how much I loved it. Leo Goodall plays a piano tuner who discovers he's also very good at cracking safes. It's a romance, family, drama, crime, action, thriller, comedy that miraculously works on every level. Dustin Hoffman is a delight, and Havana, Rose Liu and Goodall announced themselves as credible Hollywood stars. I gave it 4 stars. Also impressive is the score, which is shared between Marius de Vries and Will Bates, and that features a lot of diegetic music since the two main characters are pianists. I think the de Vries pieces are the best, so I'm going to play something of his from the score. This is Palermo.

Marius De Vries from Tuna, which is now in cinemas. I'm going to give you our text line in case you want to drop us a text and let us know anything. Maybe you'd like to tell us what your favourite Spielberg film is. We've been talking about Spielberg today. The text line is at 0485 011035. Screening of the classic and the Lido tomorrow is Gypsy, the 1962 screen adaptation of the Broadway musical, starring Natalie Wood as Gypsy Rose Lee and Rosalind Russell as Madame Rose. Jules Stein wrote the score, the music to Gypsy. Here is the overture.

0: Jill Stein. Jill Stein from Gypsy, which is screening at the Classic in the Lido. In a moment, I will speak with Benjamin Zeckler about the Spanish and Latin American Film Festival. 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
3: Cinema Nova welcomes The Drama, A24's razor-sharp black comedy starring Zendaya and Robert Pattinson. With the wedding only a week away, a young couple and some friends try a flight of wines for the event. When Zendaya's Emma reveals a dark secret, the couple's relationship is put to the ultimate test. 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
0: I'm speaking with Benjamin Zeckler, CEO of Palace Cinemas. Thank you for your time today, Benjamin.
4: It's a pleasure.
0: The Spanish and Latin American Film Festival commenced last night. It used to be the Spanish Film Festival, but you've incorporated Latin America into it now.
4: Yeah, so last year we called it the Spanish Film Festival, and this is the way it's been over for many years. And, you know, it had a byline of the best cinema from Spain and Latin America. But what we decided to do was to incorporate Latin American into the main title because it really is a true representation of what we're doing in the festival, which is celebrating Spanish language, which includes Latin America. And Latin America also includes Brazilian Portuguese. So it's the Spanish and Latin American Film Festival, very proudly representing the best films from those geographic and linguistic regions.
0: Right. And last night, the opening night film was Mistura, which is still playing for the next 4 weeks at Palace Cinemas. Can you tell us a bit about Mistura?
4: Well, Mistura translates into English as either mixture or recipe, and it's a really apt title, because the film is set in glamorous 1960s Peru in Lima and tells the story of a lady who is devastated when her husband leaves her and the bank says, well, you either have to start paying the mortgage or you lose the house. And it's a big, beautiful home. And she decides to open an authentic restaurant serving food with produce from the local area. And in Peru, there's a big influence from Japan and France in their cooking. So they've actually, Peru is famous for its fusion cuisine, and there's a fantastic Peruvian restaurant in Victoria as well, in Melbourne. Yeah, so she opens a French-inspired Peruvian restaurant, and it charts that sort of the course of that cuisine from 1960.
0: Right, yeah, it looks sumptuous. The most acclaimed film at the festival is probably Sundays, which scooped the Goya Awards this year. What can people expect from Sundays?
4: Yeah, and it was a box office hit as well. And it's a real conversation starter because it makes you think about vocation, faith, belief, and what sort of lifestyles are appropriate for young people. And what happens is a teenager comes home and attends a large extended family lunch one Sunday and declares that she's not going to go to university next year, as her family expect her to do. She's going to go to a convent instead. She's going to become a nun. And this throws the family into disarray because there are all kinds of, you know, aunties and relatives who have an opinion on how a young person should be exploring the world and living life. And none of them include going to a convent. So it's not that the film is deeply religious. It's that the film is contemplating these themes in such a beautiful way, and we really live it through this teenager's eyes. We see it through from her point of view, and we see her aunties and parents struggling as well. And it's deeply moving, and yeah, it really does. You know, you do start having conversations after it. It stays with you for days.
0: Mm. I was lucky enough to see The Captive the other night, which I loved. Can you tell us a bit about The Captive?
4: Yeah, I love The Captive as well. And it's kind of changed me, because I've been aware of Don Quixote for a long time, but I'd never read it. And having seen the film and actually having read some of the reviews that came out of that screening that you attended, it prompted me to order a copy of Don Quixote, which I've started reading. And it's amazing. So the film is actually about Miguel de Cervantes, who is held captive in Algiers for 5 years. And, you know, it's there that he discovers his voice and his storytelling skills while he's a captive, while his ransom is being negotiated. It's just unbelievable that could happen to you. I mean, to imagine that you're kidnapped by an enemy force and held captive for 5 years while you're ransomed, and then go on to become one of the most influential writers in the world. It's just, you know, it's just incredible.
0: And it's directed by Alejandro Amenábar too, one of the great Spanish directors.
4: Indeed, yes.
0: Well, I think you're in for a treat, because Don Quixote is my favourite book of all time. So, and I knew nothing about Cervantes, so it was fascinating. You've got a dance class with one of your screenings too. That's a bit unusual.
4: Well, you know, La Salsa Vive is a film that charts the course of salsa, the dance style, from New York to Cuba to Cali in Colombia. And what better way to celebrate a salsa film than to end it with a salsa class? And it's selling really well. I think it's going to sell out. It's really great fun.
0: Fantastic. I always like to get a personal pick from you, because last year you recommended Kill the Jockey, which I really enjoyed. What is something from this year's lineup that you'd like to single out?
4: Well, I think if you like that, you're probably going to like Homo Sapiens. It's an Argentine film, or Argentinian film, and it's a ironic black comedy, and just so many funny situations. But it's also deeply cerebral. It's a very thinking film, and funny to boot. So yeah, that's a great one.
0: Okay, I'll pick that one out too. You've got a few retrospectives, which is always good. Can you tell us about the retrospectives?
4: Well, yeah, Spanish cinema, a little bit like the impact of Miguel Cervantes on literature across the world. Spanish cinema has been highly influential as well, none more than Luis Buñuel or Carlos Saura. So the opportunity came up to play the 60th anniversary of The Hunt, which is Saura's, you know, phenomenal film. And interestingly, there's a brand new film in the lineup called Ladies Hunting Party, which is like a retelling of Saura's The Hunt, except it's from a feminist point of view. So, yeah, really fascinating things going on inside this festival.
0: Well, so many great films. I can't wait for it to start. Thank you so much for talking to us today, Benjamin. Buena suerte con el festival.
4: Gracias. Hasta luego.

That was Javier Navarrete from El Espinazo del Diablo, or The Devil's Backbone, which is a few years old. That is screening at the Spanish and Latin American Film Festival at Palace Cinemas, which is now underway for the next week, 4 weeks, in fact. And that brings us to the end of another Film Scores. Just to recap, I gave Primavera 3.5 stars and Joseph gave it 4. I gave Disclosure Day 3.5 stars and previously reviewed on this week, but opening this week, Tuna, which I gave 4 stars to, and Trifole, which both Joseph and I gave 3.5 stars to. They are all now in cinemas.

Good afternoon and welcome to Vocal Chords on 3MBS 103.5 FM. I'm Gabrielle Keating and I'm deputising today for Alexi Jell, who is unable to be with you today. However, Alexi has selected a wonderful programme. Today we have works from just three different composers, Mozart, Verdi and Offenbach, and a wonderful selection of soloists and performances. But we're starting with three arias from Mozart's early operas, all composed in Italian. We start with Il Re Pastore, The Shepherd King, written to an Italian libretto by Pietro Metastasio. It was first performed in Salzburg in 1775, when Mozart was just 19. From Act Two of the opera, Le Mero Sarà Costante, I Will Love Her and Be Faithful, is the opera's greatest aria, usually sung by the hero Aminta. It's here sung by Kirita Kanawa with the London Symphony Orchestra, conducted by Sir Colin Davis.

Such a beautiful combination, Mozart and Kerry Takanawa. That was L'Amero Sarà Costante. It was sung by Kerry Takanawa with the London Symphony Orchestra, conducted by Sir Colin Davis. Well, Mozart's La Finta Semplice, the fake moment, sorry, the fake innocent, was composed in 1768 when Mozart was 12 years old. In Act One of the opera, Guardo la donna in viso, look the woman in the face, is sung by the tenor as the character Fracasso. It's performed here by Hans-Peter Blockwitz with the Dresden Philharmonic Orchestra, conducted by Peter Vogeloo.

Hans-Peter Blockwitz sang Guado la donna in viso from Mozart's opera La finta flemte simplice. He was accompanied by the Dresden Philharmonic, compared by Jörg Peter Wiegel. Mozart's La finita giardinieri, The Pretend Garden Girl, was written when Mozart was 18 years in 1755. From Act Two of the opera, Dolce de Amor Campagna, Sweet Companion of Love, is performed originally by soprano orchestrato as the character Cavalier Ramiro. It's here sung by the mezzo-soprano, the beautiful mezzo-soprano, Anne-Sophie Vaughan Otter, with the English concert conducted by Trevor Pillick.

0: Anna-Sophie von Otter performed Dolce d'amor Campagna from Mozart's opera La Finta Giardinieri. She was accompanied by the English Concert, conducted by Trevor Pinnock.
1: 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Dynamic, exhilarating and richly musical. 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
0: Mozart's The Magic Flute is one of his last works. It premiered in September 1791, just 2 months before Mozart's death. From Act One of the opera, Dies Bildnis ist, it's hard for me, bezaubernd schon, this image is enchantingly lovely, is sung by Prince Tamino when he has been presented with an image of Pamina and falls instantly in love with her. It's sung here by the wonderful tenor, Jonas Kaufmann, with the Mahler Chamber Orchestra, conducted by Claudio Abbado.

Isn't that just the most spectacular voice? What a wonderful singer. That was Jonas Kaufmann with the Mahler Chamber Orchestra, conducted by Claudia Obado, singing Dies Blindes ist Besorbend schon from Mozart's The Magic Flute. Well, now from Mozart, we move forward a century or so to Giuseppe Verdi, the master of Italian opera. And we're looking at some of his early works again. And the first one we're looking at is I Lombardi alla prima crociata, The Lombards on the First Crusade. This was first performed at La Scala in 1843, significantly revised in 1847 to become Verdi's first grand opera, Jerusalem. Sgeiato Iurata is a famous aria sung by the character Pagano, where he confronts his actions after realizing the tragedy he caused. It's performed here by the bass Erwin Schrott and the baritone Soren Coliban, with the Vienna Radio Symphony Orchestra and the Vienna State Opera Chorus, conducted by Daniel Rustoni.

From Verdi's I Lombardi e la Prima Crociata, Erwin Schrott and Soren Coliban, with the Vienna Radio Symphony Orchestra and the Vienna State Opera Chorus, conducted by Daniela Rostoni, performed Sciagurata. And now also from Verdi, this is Il Corsaro. This is Il Corsaro, the Corsair, which was first performed in Trieste in 1848. Eccomi prigioniero, behold me a prisoner, comes from the first scene of Act Three of the opera, where the Corsair leader finds himself imprisoned. It's sung here by the magnificent Placido Domingo with the Marinsky Theatre Orchestra, conducted by Vulerico Gigov.

0: Placido Domingo with the Mariinsky Theatre Orchestra, conducted by Valery Gergiev, sang from Verdi's opera Il Corsaro, E Come Prigioniero. 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I'm Gabrielle Keating.
1: At the edge of the earth, you could be anyone. A revival of the beloved play by John Millington Synge, the playboy of the Western world, is the latest national theatre show to arrive at Cinema Nova. Filmed live on stage, Katrina McLaughlin directs Bridgerton's Nicola Coughlan in this darkly funny Irish tale. The playboy of the Western world, commencing June 25th at Cinema Nova, 380 Lygon Street, Carlton, a 3MBS sponsor.
2: 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See you there!
0: Verdi's Il Masnadieri, The Bandits, was first performed in London at Her Majesty's Theatre in July 1847. Verdi was beginning to find fame and success in Italy, and this work was commissioned by the London impresario Benjamin Lumley. From Act Three of the opera comes Un Ignoto, an unknown person, sung by the character Massimiliano as he recounts being imprisoned. It's here sung by bass baritone Ruggiero Raimondi with the New Philharmonic Orchestra, conducted by Lamberto Gardelli.

That was Ndoto, an unknown person, sung by the character Musimiliano, recounting his being imprisoned from Verdi's opera I Mnasidiri, and it was sung by conducted by Lamberto Gelli with Urugiano Rambaudi, the singer. And now from some of Verdi's early operas, we move to one of his later operas, Aida, written in 1871. From the beginning of Act I in the opera, Celeste Aida, Divine Aida, is one of the most challenging arias of all times, performed by the character Radames, a young Egyptian warrior who wishes to be chosen as a commander of the Egyptian army. It's here performed by the magnificent tenor Luciano Pavarotti with the La Scala Orchestra Milan, conducted by Lorin Mazel.

Celeste Aida was sung by Luciano Pavarotti with the La Scala Orchestra Milan, conducted by Laurine Mazel, and of course it came from Verdi's opera Aida. Well, now to Offenbach's Robinson Crusoe. Based on Daniel Defoe's novel, was written for the prestigious Opéra Comique in Paris, where it premiered in November 1867. Conduisez-moi vers celui que j'adore, Take Me to the One I Adore, is sung by the character Edwige in Act Two, and it's often referred to as Edwige's song. It's sung here by the soprano Nathalie Dessay with Les Romans Chamber Choir, with the Toulouse Capital Orchestra, conducted by Michel Blesson.

And also from Offenbach and from The Tales of Hoffmann. This is Scintille d'Amante, performed by the baritone Bryn Terfel with the Metropolitan Opera Chorus, conducted by James Levy.

Bryn Terfel with the Metropolitan Opera Chorus, conducted by James Levine, sang Scintille d'Amont from Offenbach's Tales of Hoffmann. Well, that brings to an end our programme for today. You've been listening to Vocal Chords on 3MBS 103.5 FM. I'm Gabrielle Keating, deputiser for Alexi Bell, who selected all the works. And of course, Vocal Chords will return at 1 o'clock next week. Coming up now is Doug Beecroft with Saturday Afternoon Concert, and I know he has a wonderful programme, so you can continue to enjoy fine listening on 3MBS. I'm Gabrielle Keating saying goodbye.

Well, it's hard not to continue, isn't it? But you can hear all of that lovely work, which is Brahms' Serenade No. 1, at 3:10. Well, before I start, is there a composer or a work that you'd like to hear more of on Saturday afternoon concert? Well, we have a text line, and the number of that text line is 0485 01 1035. Put it in your contacts in case you'd like to let me or anyone at 3MBS know how we're going and what you'd like to hear. So that text line number again is 0485 01 1035. And I'd love to hear from you about what you'd like to hear more of on this program. Firstly, to music by Australian composer Miriam Hyde, born in Adelaide in 1913 and graduated with a Bachelor of Music, and then she won a scholarship to the Royal College of Music in London. While there, she saw many of the great musicians of the time, including Rachmaninoff, Stravinsky, Prokofiev, etc. Her most famous works are her two piano concertos, but in 1943 she wrote a major orchestral work called Village Fair, originally as a ballet, but apparently not performed as a ballet. We're going to hear it performed by the Sydney Symphony Orchestra under the late and much-loved conductor Dobbs Franks. The Village Fair by Miriam Hyde.

0: Miriam Hyde's very evocative piece, Village Fair. Did you feel as though you were there? Well, it was very jolly and lyrical. The Sydney Symphony Orchestra obviously enjoying it under its conductor at the time, Dobbs Franks.
1: Sometimes it seems as if the stars fall into just the right alignment and it's magic. Hi there, this is Bill McLaughlin inviting you to experience the magical moment when the two greatest composers alive found each other in the nick of time. Franz Joseph Haydn and Wolfgang Amadeus Mozart. 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
0: Thanks for that. And next, Australian horn player Ben Jacks performs with Orchestra Victoria in George Marshall Hall's Fantasy for Horn and Orchestra. George Marshall Hall had a good musical pedigree. He studied composition with Hubert Parry and Frank Bridge at the Royal College of Music. He arrived in Melbourne in 1891 and took up the new chair of music at the University of Melbourne, and he composed prolifically in Australia. He established and conducted the Marshall Hall Orchestra for 20 years, making a marvellous contribution to our city's cultural heritage at that time. Most importantly, he established the Melbourne Conservatorium in 1901, and there's a bust of Marshall Hall just outside Melbourne Hall. You can see it any time. In 1913, he left Australia for London, hoping for productions of his operas, but with the onset of World War I, these hopes were dashed. He soon returned to Melbourne, where he died in 1915. His Fantasy for Horn and Orchestra is a classical romantic work, quite late. It's performed now with Ben Jacks, who was principal horn with the Sydney Symphony Orchestra for 25 years. He's worked with many of the world's leading conductors, including Daniel Barenboim, Pierre Boulez, Riccardo Muti and Valeri Gergiev. Ben Jacks is accompanied by our very own Orchestra Victoria, conducted by Barry Tuckwell. The Fantasy for Horn and Orchestra by George Marshall Hall.

0: horn player Benjamin Jacks, performing the Fantasy for Horn and Orchestra by George Marshall Hall. And Orchestra Victoria was conducted by Barry Tuckwell, himself rather an international superstar of the French horn.
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0: Thank you, James, and what a wonderful guest you've been at this station. Lovely to hear you. Well, just a reminder again that we have a text line at 3MBS now, 0485 011035. If you'd like to make any suggestions of works you'd like to hear in Saturday afternoon concert, or let our presenters know how we're going, then get on the text line. Again, it's 0485 011035. Well, now we'll have Beethoven's Third Piano Concerto, which was first performed with Beethoven as soloist at a concert in Vienna in 1803. Wouldn't you love to have been there? Its themes have more dramatic power than his first two concertos, and there's more tension between the piano and the orchestra. In this performance, we hear the Australian pianist Jason Gillam with the Adelaide Symphony Orchestra, conducted by Nicholas Carter. The five piano concertos were recorded by this team in five concerts over 10 days at Adelaide's Elder Hall in June 2019. And Limelight magazine commented on the chamber-like intimacy between the performers, with a sense of balance and support often never heard before in these well-known and much-loved listened-to works. Well, Beethoven's Piano Concerto No. 3 in C minor.

And that applause was also for Beethoven, I'm sure. We heard his Piano Concerto No. 3 in C minor. And as I said, Jason Gillam was our pianist. And I see that he's coming back to the stage for a short encore.

0: I said it was short. It was the Etude in D flat, Opus 25, number 8 by Frédéric Chopin. And of course, that was played by Jason Gillam.
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0: I was hoping you'd call in, Vasily. Very nice to hear you. You are listening to Saturday Afternoon Concert, as Vasily said, on 3MBS, and I'm Doug Beecroft. Our last work today is a truly enjoyable piece of music by Johannes Brahms. He wrote his first serenade as a 24-year-old in 1857 and 1858, and it was to be a further 18 years before he'd write his first symphony. And this serenade was perhaps his first attempt at symphonic writing. It was, in fact, his first published orchestral work. Brahms adapted a style that was reminiscent of small ensemble pieces by Mozart, Haydn and Beethoven, but it shows that he was developing his own romantic style. There are six movements, a jubilant first movement, a rather sombre scherzo, song-like flute melodies in the third movement, a wind and string-dominated minuet in the fourth, a scherzo with prominent horn parts, and in the fifth movement and in the last movement, the piece finishes with a galloping rondo. Originally, the work was scored for just 9 wind and string players, but Brahms' friends Clara Schumann and Josef Joachim encouraged him to rework the piece for orchestra. And the work was successfully premiered in Hanover, and Brahms' good friend Clara Schumann made sure that it was also performed in Vienna, as a condition of her own concert appearances with the Vienna Philharmonic. Now that's friendship for you. Brahms' Serenade No. 1 in D is performed by the Gewandhaus Orchestra of Leipzig under Kurt Mazur. It was recorded in 1981, at the time when the new Gewandhaus Concert Hall was opened, the original being destroyed in World War II.

The Serenade No. 1 in D by the 24-year-old Johannes Brahms. And that was his first published orchestral work, and it was a further 18 years in which he incubated his symphonies that were to follow. So I do hope you enjoyed that work. It was certainly very lyrical and very wonderful. I did hear some Mendelssohn-like sounds in that. Well, next week, the programme will include Zoltán Kodály's Peacock Variations, Franz Liszt's famous Piano Concerto No. 1 with Jeffrey Tozer, Leo Vyner's Serenade for Small Orchestra, and Béla Bartók's Concerto for Orchestra, which sounds like this.

It's a terrifically complex and enjoyable work. That's the Concerto for Orchestra by Béla Bartók, which will be my feature work next Saturday in Saturday Afternoon Concert. So it's Doug Beecroft saying goodbye until next week, and coming up is Piano Notes with Julie Waters. So stay tuned for more great music.

Hello and welcome to Piano Notes. I'm Julie Waters, and this afternoon we're having an all-English programme. We'll be hearing the piano music of Frank Bridge, John Ireland, Arnold Bax, Ruth Gipps, and York Bowen, some of whom were born in the late 19th century, but all of whom composed predominantly in the 20th century. Let's begin with Frank Bridge, who was born in 1879 and was a violist and conductor as well as composer. He began music lessons at the age of six with his father, who was a violin teacher and conductor of variety theatre. And Frank grew up playing in theatre pit bands conducted by his father. He later studied at the Royal College of Music under Charles Stanford and became an influential teacher and mentor of the young Benjamin Britten. We're going to open with a short miniature from the Young Bridge. He wrote it in 1902 while he was studying at the Royal College of Music, and it's been described as having a light, quick

And that was Ashley Wass opening Piano Notes today with a performance of Frank Bridges' Scherzettino, Prestissimo, written when he was around 23 years of age. Next, we move to a substantial, much later work by Bridge that was written over several years, from 1921 to 1924. His Piano Sonata was written in the wake of World War I and was dedicated to his close friend Ernest Ferrer, a young composer who was killed in 1918. The war profoundly shaped Bridges' artistic outlook, and the mood of the sonata seems to have been much influenced by this. Importantly, also, the sonata shows Bridge moving away from a late romanticism of his earlier works and towards a more radical post-tonal language. In fact, it's been described as the first large-scale work in which Bridges' mature style appears clearly, showing him at the point where his music becomes

unmistakably modern, without abandoning expressive warmth. The sonata has a cyclic element. It opens with a slow introduction, but establishes the core themes of the entire sonata, and this is followed by three movements. Music of Frank Bridge, his piano sonata, played by British pianist Duncan Honeybourne.

0: English pianist Duncan Honeyborn performing Piano Sonata by Frank Bridge, a work premiered in 1925 by Dame Myra Hess.
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0: You're listening to Piano Notes on 3MBS Melbourne and I'm Julie Waters. Next in our program comes John Ireland, who was born the same year as Frank Bridge in 1879. And like Bridge, he studied composition with Charles Stanford at the Royal College of Music in London and later taught there. Ireland is best known for his songs, piano miniatures and atmospheric orchestral works. And this afternoon I've chosen his preludes for piano, a set of four piano miniatures composed between 1913 and 1915. The first prelude is called The Undertone. It's written with an unusual 5/8 time signature and is often considered representative of Ireland's early piano language. Obsession, the second prelude, is more turbulent and anguished in mood. But the most famous of the set is the third prelude called The Holy Boy, which was originally written as a carol for Christmas Day and since then has been arranged widely. And the set concludes with a piece called Fire of Spring. In our recording this afternoon, the set is performed by British pianist Eric Parkin. Preludes for Piano by John Ireland, first published in 1917.

music of John Ireland. Here's Four Preludes for Piano, performed by Eric Parkin, who made his debut in the 1953 Proms playing Ireland's Piano Concerto. Now, Arnold Bax was a contemporary of Ireland, born just 4 years after him, but unlike Ireland, he studied at the Royal Academy of Music, which was the other main musical teaching institution in Britain. Bax is best known for his orchestral music, although his piano writing was central to his early style, which often sounded improvisatory. And in his early 20s, he spent some time in Russia and the Ukraine in pursuit of a woman called Natalia Skajinska, with whom he was infatuated. And he was inspired by new piano music from Russian composers, especially Scriabin. His Piano Sonata No. 1 belonged to this early phase of his music. The sonata was originally conceived in 1910, then recast several times before becoming Sonata No. 1 in 1921. The sonata is a big work, virtuosic and rhapsodic, and Bax's writing uses the piano almost orchestrally, especially in the lower register. Some have even called the work his Russian sonata, pointing to the bell-like sounds at the end, which Bax and later commentators connected with the cathedral bells heard in St. Petersburg. Arnold Bax's Piano Sonata No. 1 is performed by Eric Parkin.

0: That was Eric Parkin performing Piano Sonata No. 1 by British composer Arnold Bax.
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3: Seduce, betray, ascend. Victorian Opera presents The Coronation of Poppaea, opera's most provocative love story. In a 1980s underbelly club, lust burns, passions ignite, and vengeance runs red. Monteverdi's masterpiece sizzles in a striking new production featuring a subtle yet seductive reorchestration by Elena Katz-Chernin. From June 30th to July 4th, Palais Theatre. 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
0: You're listening to Piano Notes on 3MBS Melbourne, and I'm Julie Waters. Now, all the composers in our program so far were born in the late 19th century, although they composed in the 20th century. Ruth Gipps was of the next generation, being born in 1921. She studied at the Royal College of Music and was also an oboist and pianist. Initially, she focused more on performing. Then a hand injury ended her performance career at the age of 33, and she shifted more fully towards composition and conducting. Her theme and variations for solo piano dates from 1956, and she wrote it for a young British pianist called Eileen Broster. The work has been described as cosmopolitan in colour, but rooted in a late Romantic English tradition, rather than the avant-garde, and it belongs to a period when Gibbs's music was often being sidelined by musical institutions but favoured newer idioms. Gibbs, of course, wasn't the only English composer in this position. So let's hear it now, Theme and Variations, Opus 57A, by English composer Ruth Gibbs, and Duncan Honeybourne is the pianist.

Duncan Honeybourne in a performance of Theme and Variations, Opus 57A, by English composer Ruth Gipps, who was not only a composer but also an advocate for neglected repertoire and a pioneer for women conductors. Now we're going to end our program with the music of British composer York Bowen. Like Arnold Bax, Bowen was a product of the Royal Academy of Music rather than the Royal College. And like so many composers, he was also a virtuoso pianist. His music is accessible, expressive, and rooted firmly in the late Romantic tradition. And for this reason, it fell out of fashion for a long time in the 20th century, when musical taste shifted towards the avant-garde. This afternoon, we're going to hear his 24 preludes, which he composed in 1938 when he was in his mid-50s. The set is for solo piano and runs through all the major and minor keys. And Bowen was in good company here because his preludes belong to the long tradition of multi-key cycles, like Bach's Well-Tempered Clavier, Chopin's 24 preludes, and later sets by Scriabin and Shostakovich. Bowen's preludes, in my view, are attractive and well worth hearing, both as a cycle and as self-contained character pieces. So let's listen now to Stephen Huff playing excerpts from York Bowen's 24 preludes in all major and minor keys, Opus 102.

And that was Stephen Huff performing excerpts from 24 Preludes in All Major and Minor Keys, Opus 102, by English composer York Bowen. And that brings Piano Notes to a close for this afternoon, in which I was platforming all English composers. I'm Julie Waters on 3MBS Melbourne 103.5 FM and on the 3MBS app. I'd like to thank you for your company today, and I hope you enjoyed the music. I'll be back in another 2 weeks with another program, and Damien Nailon will be here with you next Saturday. But meanwhile, stay with us now for The World of Baroque, which is coming up next with Judith Duncan.

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And on this evening's Passeggiata through the World of Baroque, we'll encounter luminaries such as Vivaldi, Pergolesi, Handel, Palestrina, Heineken, Rameau, and we'll also have part two of Stradella's Accademia d'Amore, or Love's Academy, the cantata, which we began listening to last week, and tonight, part two. But it's Vivaldi to begin with, and we have a concerto for viola d'amore and lute. And this is from a concert, well, he wrote it for a concert at the Pietà in Venice in 1740 for the Crown Prince of Saxony, Poland. Today it's played by the cello.

I've just been letting my imagination run away with me, imagining the scene at the Pietà in Venice in 1740, when the Crown Prince of Saxony-Poland visited, and Vivaldi had written that piece especially in honour of the Crown Prince. That was his Concerto for Viola d'Amore and Lute in C, but Yo-Yo Ma, cellist, played the arrangement by Ton Koopman, who also conducted the Amsterdam Baroque Orchestra. Now, only a few years before that, very few years, round about early to mid-1730s, Pergolesi wrote the Salve Regina, which we're about to hear, probably the last piece he wrote before his untimely death from tuberculosis at the age of 26. Now, it has a highly imaginative text, and Pergolesi uses a single voice and a small band of strings, reducing everything to essentials.

Pergolesi's Salve Regina in F minor was brought to life for us so expressively by Andreas Scholl, the alto, and Le Talent Lyrique, under the direction of Christophe Rousset. And now to the stage, actually with music from Handel, but not opera directly. It's incidental music for Ben Jonson's play, The Alchemist. But the music was taken by Handel from his opera Rodrigo, from the extended overture. And the overture introduced the play, and the other movements were used between the acts.

0: We heard music from Handel's The Alchemist, and the European Union Baroque Orchestra was conducted by Roy Goodman, and we heard soprano Olga Pashechnik and Robert Pomakov, the bass. And after a couple of announcements, we'll be back to the music.
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0: Now back to the music, and we're back to the Accademia d'Amore, or Love's Academy, written by Stradella in 1665. We heard part one last week, when love asks who will prevail between beauty and courtesy, who stake their claims. Now, love introduces a new character, discipline, into the discussion, who suggests that the more beautiful the woman, the less kind she is. Love then introduces fancy, and unexpectedly, and therefore with no introduction by love, disenchantment enters the academy. To avoid disenchantment and reason becoming involved in philosophical discussions that could prove dangerous to lovers, love brings the academy to a close with the politically astute move of inviting everyone to bid farewell by joining in a madrigal.

And it all ends happily in Love's Academy, Stradella's cantata, and the extraordinary artists featured there were sopranos Cristiana Presutti, Anna Chierichetti, and Rosita Frisani, tenors Makato Sakadura and Mario Cecchetti, alto Gianluca Belfiori d'Oro, and bass Riccardo Ristori. And they were all under the direction of Esteban Velarde, who directed the Alessandro Stradella Consort, named in honour of that extraordinary composer. Now we go to the court in Dresden, the court of Augustus the Strong. Hugely important was the music there, and as the court music director, composer Johann David Heineken was the most prominent composer there. And remarkably, for the time, the musicians were paid well enough to be able to concentrate on a single instrument. And the quality of the ensemble soloists was legendary. Heineken wrote Concerto in D minor for two oboes and bass. That's number 4. And before that, we'll hear his Concerto number 2 in C minor.

We heard two of Heineken's works, Concerto No. 2 in C minor and Sonata No. 3, also in C minor. They were played by Epica Barocca, and they were rearranged from the original four chamber ensemble, as you heard. You're listening to The World of Baroque here on 3MBS Melbourne with me, Judith Duncan. And now we have another beautiful sacred work, this time from Palestrina, Magnificat Primi Toni. And we'll hear the Talus Scholars with that. The text is from the Gospel of Luke's Gospel. Mary's, "My soul doth magnify the Lord." And this was probably written in the late 1580s for eight voices. And the voices we'll hear, as I said, are the voices of the Talus Scholars. And they're under the direction of Peter Phillips.

fairly prolonged applause there for Palestrina's Magnificat Primi Toni, with Peter Phillips directing the Talis Scholars. And now, very different music from Gaspar Sanz, his Suite Española. And Sanz was the greatest Spanish guitarist and composer of the 17th century. And this Suite Española is a set of five short pieces for baroque guitar dance-based movements that showcase Spanish baroque guitar style, rhythmic dance forms using strumming and plucked strings. So get your toes tapping. We're ready to go.

Nalkiso Yepes was the guitarist there, and he brought to life the music of Gaspar Sanz's Suite Española. And now to France for an overture by Rameau, who was known for his harpsichord music, operas, and other theatrical works. And the overtures evolved as programmed music, intended to prepare audiences for the action to follow. The one we'll hear is the overture to Les Fêtes d'Hébé, ou Les Talents Lyriques, that is, the festivities of Hebe, or the lyric talents. And this is Rameau's 1739 opera ballet in three acts, and each act represents the lyrical arts of poetry, music, and dance. But tonight, we'll just hear the overture.

And that was Rameau's overture to Les Fêtes d'Hébé. And the performers were Les Talons Lyriques, conducted by Christophe Rousset. And that group took its name from that very work by Rameau. So that brings this evening's program of World of Baroque to a close. We've gone full circle, Vivaldi to Rameau, and thank you for your company. Stay tuned now for a treat slightly later in time, Saturday Night Classics with Gabrielle Keating.

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1: Well, good evening and welcome to Saturday Night Classics on this rather wet and miserable winter's day. I'm Gabrielle Keating, and again this evening I'm presenting a program of works as selected by Kay Capewell. And you will be aware that we now have a text line, which is 0485 011035. So if you'd like to make any comment or whatever on that, we'd be welcome. You'd be welcome to hear it. If you would like to post comments, messages, you can do that, of course. We have quite a mixed bag of works tonight. Coming up, we've got Sir Edward Elgar's 7 Suite, Piano Concerto No. 1 in E-flat by John Field, 8 Poems of Emily Dickinson by Aaron Copland, and Sir Charles Stanford's Symphony No. 2 in D minor. But we're starting tonight in the classical era with Carl Stamitz's Clarinet Concerto No. 1 in F. Born in 1745, Carl was the eldest son of Johann Wenzel Anton Stamitz, who was the musical director of the Electoral Court at Mannheim and was the founder of the Mannheim School, which had a profound influence on the development of the symphony. Carl's father taught him to play the violin, and he became a prolific composer of lyrical, flowing, orchestral music, writing numerous symphonies, symphonies concertante, and concertos. He toured extensively throughout Europe as a virtuoso violinist, spending extended periods in Paris and London, and after a period at the court of William V, Prince of Orange, he ended up as music director and teacher at Jena University. His Clarinet Concerto No. 1, composed around 1770, is one of the most popular clarinet concertos from the classical period and showcases both the lyrical and virtuosic qualities of the clarinet. We'll now hear the well-known recording of the Clarinet Concerto No. 1 in F by Carl Stamitz, featuring the Hungarian clarinetist Kálmán Berkes with the Nicholas Esterházy Sinfonia, also from Hungary.

Kalman Bekish, with the Nicholas Esterhazy Sinfonia, performed the Clarinet Concerto No. 1 in F by Karl Stamitz. We move now to the early 20th century, where we find the Seventh Suite, written by Sir Edward Elgar in 1930. It's one of Elgar's later works and was dedicated to his friend, the playwright and critic, George Bernard Shaw. It was written in response to a commission from Herbert Whiteley to write a test piece for the National Brass Band Championships. The seven of the title is the name of the river, which runs through the centre of Worcester, where Elgar spent his childhood and later lived. When the work was published as the military band arrangement in 1931, the 5 minutes, which are played with no breaks, were given the subtitles Worcester Castle, Tournament, the Cathedral, Commandery and Lento, or these were not assigned by Elgar. Following an invitation to record the Seven Seat, Elgar arranged for symphony orchestra, and the work had its premiere in April 1932. He also subsequently arranged it for organ, completed in 1932 as well, and it was published as Elgar's Second Organ Suite. Sir Edward Elgar's Seven Suite is performed by the Black Dyke Band under the baton of Sir Colin Davis.

0: Sir Colin Davis conducted the Black Dyke Band in this performance of the Severn Suite by Sir Colin Davis.
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0: Well, we'll now hear work from the Irish composer John Field, his Piano Concerto No. 1 in E-flat. Born in Dublin in 1782, he made his first public performance as a pianist in Dublin at the age of 10. His family moved to London in 1793, and by the time he was 18, he was an established piano virtuoso on the London concert scene. In London, he studied with Muzio Clementi, playing for lessons through piano demonstrations and sales. He travelled with Clementi to Europe and eventually settled in Russia, earning great notoriety throughout Europe as a composer, pianist and teacher. Field's most popular and enduring works are his set of nocturnes for solo piano, and he is credited as the creator of the nocturne genre, influencing Frédéric Chopin. He also composed seven piano concertos, composed between 1799 and 1832. His works heavily influenced early Romantic piano music. His first published compositions were issued by Clementi in 1795, and his first historically important work, his Piano Concerto No. 1, was premiered by Field in February 1799 when he was 16. His music was serene and his playing style delicate, quite unlike his lifestyle, which was famously Byronesque in its excesses. John Field's Piano Concerto No. 1 in E-flat is performed by the British pianist Benjamin Frith with the Northern Sinfonia, conducted by David Haslam.

David Haslam conducted the Northern Sinfonia in this performance of John Field's Piano Concerto No. 1 in E, and Benjamin Frith was the soloist. You're listening to Saturday Night Classics on 3MBS 103.5 FM. I'm Gabrielle Keating. And now to 8 Poems of Emily Dickinson by Aaron Copland. 12 Poems of Emily Dickinson is a song cycle for medium voice and piano composed by Copland in 1950. It was premiered at Columbia University in May 1950 with soloist Aldous Howland, accompanied by Copland.

Eight Poems of Emily Dickinson by Aaron Copland is performed by the wonderful Australian soprano Emma Matthews with the equally wonderful Melbourne Symphony Orchestra under the baton of also wonderful Benjamin Northey.

0: Emma Matthews with the Melbourne Symphony Orchestra, conducted by Benjamin Northey, performed 8 poems of Emily Dickinson by Aaron Copland.
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2: 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Franz Joseph Haydn and Wolfgang Amadeus Mozart. 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
0: Born in Ireland, Sir Charles Villiers Stanford was a composer, music teacher and conductor of the late Romantic period. He was educated at the University of Cambridge before studying music in Leipzig. While still an undergraduate, he was appointed organist at the Trinity College, Cambridge, and in 1882, at the age of 29, he was one of the founding professors at the Royal College of Music. He taught composition for the rest of his life, and from 1887 he was professor of music at Cambridge. Among his students were rising composers whose fame went on to surpass his own, such as Gustav Holst and Ralph Vaughan Williams. Stanford's religious music is familiar to Anglican churchgoers, and he enjoyed success in Europe and the US, particularly with his Irish Symphony No. 3, which Mahler conducted in New York. His style is light and lyrical and definitely British, though his love of Ireland is revealed in his use of folk melodies. His Symphony No. 2, Elegiac, is a four-movement romantic work composed in 1880. It's prefaced by a quotation from Alfred Lord Tennyson's In Memoriam to establish the emotional and reflective atmosphere of the piece, which has always puzzled musicologists as the music is quite light, spirited, heroic and pastoral. Following its earlier performances in 1883, the work languished in obscurity but has recently been championed as part of the broader Stanford symphonic cycle. Sir Charles Stanford's Symphony No. 2 in D minor, Elegiac, is performed by the Ulster Orchestra, conducted by Vernon Handley.

Vernon Hadley conducted the Ulster Orchestra and that performance of Stamford's Symphony No. 1 in D minor. And well, that brings an end to our programme for today. I'm Gabrielle Keating, and I do hope you've enjoyed the works as selected by Kay Capewell. You've been listening to Saturday Night Classics on 3MBS 103.5 FM. 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I'll be back again, of course, next week with more Saturday Night Classics, and next week we're off to France. And coming up now, of course, is All That Jazz with Harry Cadellis. I'm Gabrielle Keating saying goodbye for now.

0: Hello and welcome to All That Jazz at Midnight. My name's Harry Corrales and I'll be bringing you some great jazz tonight. And there'll be a lot of birthdays. But as I said the last couple of weeks, we are celebrating 100 years of Miles Davis. So I will be starting off the show with some Miles Davis tracks from one of the famous four albums, Relaxing. It was Relaxing, Walking, I can't remember the other ones now, that Miles Davis had a contract to complete four albums before he could change labels. And he pretty much did them in one straight session. So pretty amazing these tracks are, and they were just almost played live. Hope you enjoy them.
1: I'll blend and tell you what it is later.

That was the Miles Davis Quintet with a couple of tracks, If I Were a Bell and You're My Everything. Miles Davis on the trumpet, John Coltrane on the tenor sax, Red Garland piano, Paul Chambers bass, and Philly Joe Jones on the drums. And that was Relaxing with the Miles Davis Quintet from 1958 on the Prestige label. Next track is Thelonious Monk with Sonny Rollins. And on this album, when it's a compilation, but they needed a certain length time, a track, to fill up the album. And they improvised and made up the song on the spot, Friday the 13th, because that was the date that they did it.

That was Friday the 13th by Thelonious Monk. And he was on the piano, joined by Sonny Rollings on the tenor sax. And that slightly weird sound you were hearing, you felt like a horn was a bit off. It was. It was a French horn, so Julius Watkins, but sounded nice. Percy Heath on the bass and Willie Jones on the drums. That was an actual compilation called Thelonious Monk, Sonny Rollings, 1953-54 on the Prestige label. Originally came out on 10-inch singles, I suppose they call them those days. Then they released it into a one LP. First birthday, Harold Floyd, Tina Brooks. He was called Teeny when he was young, and Tina was the name that stuck. Born on June 7th, 1932. He was an American jazz tenor saxophonist and composer, best remembered for his work in the hard bop style. He is best known for his recordings for the Blue Note label between 1958 and 1961, recorded as a sideman with Kenny Burrell, Freddie Hubbard, Jackie McLean, Freddie Redd, and Jimmy Smith. He recorded five sessions of his own for Blue Note, including one jointly with Jackie McLean. The first session was recorded in 1958, March 16th, at the Van Gelder Studio in Hackensack, New Jersey. That's Rudy's house. And featured trumpeter Lee Morgan alongside seasoned professionals such as Sonny Clark, Doug Wilkins, and Art Blakey. However, for unknown reasons, Minor Move was not released for more than two decades, several years after Brooks had died. This started an unfortunate trend, as three of his other four sessions, Street Singer, Back to the Tracks, and The Waiting Games, did not appear during his lifetime. The exception was True Blue, a session recorded in June 25, 1960, with Freddie Hubbard, Duke Jordan, Sam Jones, and Art Taylor. Anyway, we'll be hearing the title track for Back to the Tracks, one of my very favourite albums and tracks.

0: Tina Brooks, 10 saxophonists, with his original composition, Back to the Tracks, title track of the album. Jackie McLean also on the alto sax, Blue Mitchell on the trumpet, Kenny Drew on the piano, and Paul Chambers bass, and Art Taylor on the drums. As I said, Back to the Tracks, recorded in 1960, Hackensack, New Jersey, actually, and was released in 1998.
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0: Yes, you're listening to All That Jazz. My name is Harry Corrales. You can send us a text on the text line message only. I'll get that out in a sec. The number is 0485 01 1035. Yes, you are listening to 1035 3MBS FM. Hope you're enjoying the show. We are going to continue on now with a live set from Live at the Jazz House, Montmartre, Copenhagen in 1969. That'll be Bill Evans, Eddie Gomez and Marty Morell with Nardis, which is a Miles Davis composition.

The Bill Evans Trio with Nardis. Bill Evans was on the piano, Eddie Gomez, beautiful bass, and Marty Morrell on the drums. Not really familiar with Marty. From the album called You're Gonna Hear From Me. Again, that was recorded in 69 and released in 1988. It was a live recording. Continue on with some more Bill Evans from his Empathy set from 1962 with Monty Budwig on bass and Shelly Mann on the drums. Track is With a Song in My Heart.

With A Song in My Heart, Bill Evans on the piano, Monty Budwig bass, and Shelly Mann on the drums from the album Empathy from 1962. I'm sure they thought they were finishing that track a few times there and they just kept going. We're talking about Shelly Mann now. Sheldon Shelly Mann. June the 11th was his birthday, 1920. American jazz drummer, most frequently associated with the West Coast jazz. He was known for his versatility and also played a number of other styles, including Dixieland, swing, bebop, avant-garde jazz, and later fusion. He also contributed to the musical backgrounds of hundreds of Hollywood films and television programs. So Shelly Mann released four albums, Live at the Black Hawk, Shelly Mann and His Men, and we'll hear a couple of tracks from there. We'll start off with Step Lightly with Benny Golson, and this is a long track.

That was Shelly Man and His Men with Step Lightly, and we just heard Blue Daniel. Shelly Man on the drums, Victor Feldman piano, Richie Camucha on the tenor sax, Joe Gordon trumpet, and on the bass, Monty Budwig. That was from Live at the Black Hawk. That was a CD set complete at the Black Hawk. We'll continue on with a bit more Shelly Man from the Sonny Rollins Way Out West album, and the lovely playing of that on Wagon Wheels.

0: Sonny Rollins with Wagon Wheels. He was on the tenor sax, Ray Brown bass, and Shelly Mann on the drums from the album Way Out West, 1957 on Contemporary Record Label.
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0: Yes, we have another birthday, which is Monty Alexander, the 6th of June 1944. And we'll just go straight into the music. From his album, Warika Hill, Rasta Monk Vibrations, where he took Thelonious Monk's music and insinuated that he had the West Indian influences while he was creating, Thelonious was creating his music. So he sort of gave it a little bit more.

We had a couple of tracks from Monty Alexander, Bemsha Swing, and Rhythm and Ing, obviously Thelonious Monk compositions. On the piano was Monty, of course. On the keys was Earl Appleton. Tenor sax was Joe Lovano, Ron Blake, and Wayne Escoffery. Andy Basford on the guitar, Jay Shakur on the acoustic bass, Leon Duncan on the electric bass, Jason Brown drums, and Carl Wright on percussion. That was Warika Hill, Rust the Monk Vibrations from 2019 on the MACD record label. Our last birthday for tonight is Kenneth Barron, or Kenny Barron, American jazz pianist, born in June the 9th, 1943. Still going strong, even though he's 83 years old. American jazz pianist and composer, has also appeared on 100 recordings as a leader and sideman, and is considered one of the most influential mainstream jazz pianists since the bebop era. We'll hear from an album called Swamp Sally from 1996, title track.

That was Kenny Barron with Swamp Sally. He was joined by Mino Sinaloo. Kenny was on the piano, keys, synthesizer, and double bass. Mino was on mandolin, banjo, guitar, synthesizer, sound effects, drums, percussion. The album was called Swamp Sally from 1996. So we just got enough time to listen to one of the Charlie Hayden tribute at recorded at Puckhouse Studios by Nico Chablais. And here is Ben Cripps with his own composition, Metronome.

0: That was Ben Cripps on the tribute to on solo bass, playing tribute to Charlie Hayden called Metronome. You've been listening to All That Jazz. My name's Harry Corrales. We have temporarily run out of time. Hope you enjoyed the show. Have a great weekend, great and safe weekend, and have a great week. And tune in next time, and tune in every day to 3MBS. Always some great music on 3MBS. Why don't I do something I'm supposed to do?
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This is our two other jazz programs on 3MBS, all our Jazz Rivers and on Tuesday nights, and Colours of Jazz on Friday nights. Sorry about that. That's all we have for you. I hope you enjoyed the show. Good night.

This is Henry Fogel welcoming you to another edition of Collector's Quarter. Today's program features music by the Ukraine-born Thomas de Hartmann. Thomas de Hartmann was born in 1884. He died in 1956. And only now is his music beginning to be rediscovered. We're going to begin the program with a violin concerto that has found a champion in one of the most famous violinists of today, Joshua Bell. I want to quote a few words from the note that Joshua Bell adds to the recording. I received the score for the de Hartmann Violin Concerto several years ago from Ephraim Mardert, who has made it his mission to bring de Hartmann's music to today's audience. As I started exploring the concerto, I was immediately struck by the depth of emotion it conveys, and I was astonished that such a powerful work could have escaped me and most classical music listeners until now. This violin concerto is both heart-wrenching and uplifting and is as gripping and relevant today as when it was composed in 1943. That from Josh Bell, who will be the soloist on the performance that you're going to hear in just a moment. The concerto was composed in 1943 when de Hartmann was living in France, and of course this was the height of the Nazi takeover of much of Europe. He dedicated the concerto to his friend, a violinist, Albert Bloch. Bloch played de Hartmann's violin sonata in the 1930s. The dedication had to be a secret, however, because Bloch was Jewish. Bloch, by that time, had moved with his family into hiding near Caen in France. De Hartmann himself describes this concerto as the Klezmer Concerto, and its Jewish influences are strong throughout. I have to tell you, I think this is a major work. I hope that this is the first of many recordings and performances it receives, and its absence from the repertoire is something I must say I do not understand. I hope that you will enjoy as much as I do this performance with the Lviv Symphony Orchestra conducted by Dalia Stasevska and Joshua Bell, violinist, in the Violin Concerto by Thomas de Hartmann.

The Violin Concerto, composed in 1943 by Tomas de Hartmann. A Ukraine composer, lived much of his life in Paris. Joshua Bell was the violinist. Dalia Stasevska conducted the INSO Lviv Symphony Orchestra. We're going to hear now a very unusual work, a concerto for an instrument that we don't hear many concertos for, concerto for double bass. This was written for Serge Koussevitzky, not for Koussevitzky to play. By that time, in the 1940s, Koussevitzky was music director of the Boston Symphony and a famous conductor. But Koussevitzky started as a double bass player, and de Hartmann wanted to honor that because Koussevitzky conducted the world premiere of de Hartmann's cello concerto in Boston with Paul Tortelier. So here is this concerto for double bass and orchestra played by Leon Bosch, double bass soloist, with the Lviv National Philharmonic conducted by Theodore Kuchar.

Leon Bosch was the double bass soloist. Theodore Kuchar conducted the Lviv National Philharmonic Orchestra in the double bass concerto by Thomas de Hartmann. We're going to hear a work now called Symphony Poem No. 4. It wasn't intended to be a symphonic poem. It was the first movement of what was to be the last symphony of Thomas de Hartmann. He started writing it in 1955. Sadly, in March of 1956, he died, so he never completed the symphony. But his widow thought this work was so significant that she had the first four notes inscribed on his tombstone. Once again, Theodore Kuchar conducts the Lviv National Philharmonic in a performance of the Symphony Poem No. 4, the last orchestral music written in 1955 by Thomas de Hartmann.

0: The Symphony Poem No. 4 by Thomas de Hartmann, Ukrainian composer who lived much of his life in Paris and, by the way, the last part of his life in New York. Theodore Kuchar was the conductor. This is the WFMT Radio Network.
1: 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I'm Tony Thomas, and my program does just that. 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
0: Although Thomas de Hartmann was not Jewish, he was very sympathetic to the plight of Jews in Europe in the 1930s and 40s. He wrote a cello concerto in 1935 that is inspired by Jewish klezmer music and other Jewish themes. He wrote about this piece, "I did not make use of genuine Jewish folklore. The mentioned form simply inspired me in my writing." The French composer Chabrier said, "You wish folklore, make it yourself," quoted de Hartmann. But this work is definitely influenced by Jewish themes. The first movement, Cadenza, at one point he says, seemed to me, this is the composer speaking, to be something similar to the chanting of the chazan, the cantor in a synagogue. The beautiful slow movement, de Hartmann said, "This seems to me to be like the praying of the Jews, having endured everything except their God." It's a lament with the cello really dominating, with strings and harp accompanying and some woodwinds. Then the finale is more dance-like. Here is the cello concerto by Thomas de Hartmann. The cellist is Matt Heimowitz. The MDR Leipzig Radio Symphony Orchestra is conducted by Dennis Russell Davies.

What an amazing work, the Cello Concerto, composed by the Ukrainian composer Thomas de Hartmann in 1935, played by Dennis Russell Davies, the MDR Leipzig Radio Symphony Orchestra, and cellist Matt Heimowitz. Thomas de Hartmann wrote his flute concerto, Concierto Andaluz, for flute, strings, and percussion. In 1949, he wrote it for Jean-Pierre Rampal, who premiered it in Paris on Radio Nationale de Paris. It scored for strings, percussion, celesta, and piano, as well as the solo flute. Here is flutist Bülent Evtzil with the Lviv National Philharmonic under the direction of Theodor Kuchar.

Concierto Andaluz for solo flute, strings, and percussion by Tomas de Hartmann. Theodor Kuchar conducted the Lviv National Philharmonic Orchestra of Ukraine. Bülent Evtsil was the flutist. To conclude this program devoted to music by the Ukrainian composer Tomas de Hartmann, a real undiscovered treasure in my view, we're going to hear four of his Christmas Noels. These are Ukrainian carols, but they're not traditional carols. They're de Hartmann's own composition inspired by folk traditions and carols that are sung around Christmas time in the Ukraine. But the music is actually original, although with that spirit. Once again, Theodor Kuchar conducts the Lviv National Philharmonic Orchestra, and we're going to hear four of the nine carols that he wrote, the last four.

You heard some of the Noël Ukrainienne by Thomas de Hartmann, performed by the National Orchestra of Ukraine, the Lviv National Orchestra, conducted by Theodore Kuchar. That concludes this edition of Collector's Corner featuring music of the Ukrainian composer Thomas de Hartmann, born 1885, died 1956. A composer of great imagination, I hope you've enjoyed the program. For me, when I first started hearing his music not that long ago, it was a real discovery. This is Henry Fogel, your host on Collector's Corner. I do hope that you've enjoyed today's program, and you'll be with me next week for live performances conducted by Klaus Tennstedt. Collector's Corner is distributed by the WFMT Radio Network.

0: That was Les Boreades, Sweet Dances, music of Jean-Philippe Rameau. Capella Savaria was conducted by Mary Terry Smith.
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That was the Piano Sonata No. 4 in A minor, Deutsch 537 of Franz Schubert, with Jeno Jando, piano.

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That was the Harp Concerto No. 6 in F, Opus 9, of Jean-Baptiste Krumpholz, with Lily Laskin Harp and the Jean-François Payard Chamber Orchestra, conducted by Jean-François Payard.

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0: That was a cello sonata in F of Melanie Bonny with Victor Julien Laferriere, cello, and Théo Fouchonneret piano.
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0: That was Piano Concerto No. 1 in B flat major of Sergei Bortkiewicz, with Stephen Coombs' piano and the BBC Scottish Symphony Orchestra, conducted by Jerzy Maksymiuk.
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You've been listening to the Ballet Suite No. 2 of Dmitri Shostakovich. The Russian Philharmonic Orchestra was conducted by Dmitri Labonsky.

Mark Shepherd with you for the Early Music Experience. This week, music by Telemann. An overture suite and an oratorio are the main works in the programme. The oratorio is a retelling of the Old Testament narrative of Moses and the crossing of the Red Sea, Das Befreite Israel. That's coming up later. We start with one of Telemann's numerous and ever-inventive overture suites. This is a suite in A minor for two oboes, bassoon, strings and continuo. It brings together a mix of mainly French dances and character pieces with a couple of English-inspired movements towards the end. The work opens with a characteristic French overture, one of Telemann's best, I think, and then we have a movement entitled Les Plaisirs, or The Pleasures. Allure, The Furies, Three Rigadons, a minuet, a sailor's dance, Les Matelots, and then a gigue anglois, an English jig, a rondo, and a final hornpipe. Telemann's overture suite in A minor.

0: colourful music indeed from Telemann. Pratam Integrum Orchestra performed his Overture Suite in A minor for two oboes, bassoon, strings and continuo.
1: Seduce, betray, ascend. Victorian Opera presents The Coronation of Poppea, opera's most provocative love story. In a 1980s underbelly club, lust burns, passions ignite, and vengeance runs red. Monteverdi's masterpiece sizzles in a striking new production featuring a subtle yet seductive reorchestration by Elena Katz-Chernin. From June 30th to July 4th, Palais Theatre. 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
3: 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See you there!

the canonic Sonata No. 2 in G minor by Telemann. Greg Dickmans played the baroque flute and Lucinda Moon the baroque violin. You're listening to the Early Music Experience. Telemann's oratorio Das Befreite Israel is a relatively late work dating from 1759. Telemann was then church music director for the city of Hamburg, and the work was first performed during Lent of 1759. It provides a compact narrative of the story from the Book of Exodus, of the crossing of the Red Sea. The crux of the drama, with the parting of the sea and the subsequent destruction of the Egyptian army, appears in a series of arias for the two bass soloists in the middle of the oratorio. Either side, the work as a whole is bookended with a set of arias and choruses praising God for the deliverance of the Israelites from Egypt. Hermann Mux conducts the Rheinische Kantorei and Das kleine Konzert in Telemann's oratorio Das Befreite Israel.

Telemann's richly scored oratorio Das Befreite Israel from 1759, the deliverance of the Israelites from Egypt and the crossing of the Red Sea. Four soloists, four-part choir, two flutes, two oboes, oboe d'amore, two horns, two bassoons, three trumpets, timpani strings and continuo. Ingrid Schmidhusen was the soprano, Claudia Schobert the alto, Howard Crook the tenor, and Klaus Mertens and Eckhard Abele were the two bass soloists. The Rheinische Kantorei and Das Kleine Konzert were conducted by Hermann Mux. And that rounds out this week's Early Music Experience. I'm Mark Shepherd. Thanks for your company. Stay with us here on 3MBS Melbourne.

A very good morning to you and welcome to Hymns Old and New and Organ and Choral Music. You're with me, Daniel Mitterdorfer. Our hymns, as always, have been chosen by the ever-resourceful Peter Wakeley and cover a broad cross-section of hymnody. At the end of the program, we have a little diversion from our survey of Vienne's organ symphonies with his Pièce Symphonique for Organ and Orchestra. Before that, organ music by Joseph Bonnet, James Macmillan, and George Aldroyd. Also from Aldroyd, his Mass for the Quiet Hour, Evening Canticles by Herbert Sumption, and a new work from Martin Baker. To begin Hymns Old and New this week, here is Charles Wesley's All Praise to Our Redeeming Lord. The tune is Lucius, thought to have originated in America in around 1829.

The choir of the Methodist Central Hall in Westminster, with the Epworth Choir, conducted by John Chapman with organist Keith Beniston, sang All Praise to Our Redeeming Lord, which was possibly from Templi Carmina in the USA around about 1829, setting words of Charles Wesley. Thomas Washbourne's words from the 16th century, beginning Lord, Thou Hast Told Us, relate to humility. For this hymn, Sir Arnold Bax in the 20th century composed the tune Wonder.

music of Sir Arnold Bax, Lord, Thou Hast Told Us. We heard the choir of St. Clement's Church in Philadelphia, and they were directed by Peter Richard Conti. Angel Voices Ever Singing dates from 1861, when Francis Potts' words and Edwin Monk's tune were written by request for the inauguration of an organ. Today's arrangement is by Australian Stuart Forster.

Music by Edwin Monk, arranged by Stuart Forster, to words of Francis Pott, Angel Voices Ever Singing. We heard the combined choirs of Christ Church Cambridge and Church of the Redeemer, Chestnut Hill, from Massachusetts. They were directed by Michael Murray with organist Stuart Forster. Here is John Ellerton's evening hymn, Saviour Again to Thy Dear Name We Raise, with the tune Ellers by Edward Hopkins.

Organist Rupert Goff with the Choir of Wells Cathedral, directed by Malcolm Archer in Saviour, again, to thy dear name we raise. We Are Your People is from the second half of the 20th century. John Wilson composed the tune Whitfield for Brian Wren's words. It first came to our notice here with the Australian hymn book supplement Sing Alleluia, and now may be found in Together in Song at number 468. And here it is, sung by Melbourne's Sing Alleluia Choir.

We Are Your People, music of John Wilson, set to words of Brian Wren, performed by the Sing Alleluia Choir, directed by Wendy McLean, with an instrumental ensemble led by Janet Perkins. We Plough the Fields and Scatter has its origin in the 18th century Germany, I should say. Matthias Claudius published a short humorous play depicting harvest festivities in a North German village in which the peasants were given a poem to sing. An English translation appeared in 1854, and as a hymn, it soon became a firm favourite for the Northern Hemisphere church festival.

0: The Cambridge Singers there, conducted by John Rutter, with harpist Thelma Owen in We Plough the Fields and Scatter.
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0: Behold, the Mountain of the Lord is a paraphrase based on verses from the second chapter of the book of the prophet Isaiah. The music is from Thomas More's Psalm Singer's Pocket Companion, published in Glasgow in 1756.

Behold the Mountain of the Lord. The Scottish Philharmonic Singers were directed by Ian McCrory with organist John Langdon. From the choir of King's College, Cambridge, comes another well-loved evening hymn with the words of Henry Francis Lyte, sung to William Monk's tune, Eventide.

Well-known tune, Abide With Me, sung by the choir of King's College, Cambridge. They were directed by Stephen Clearbury with organist Richard Farnes. And some sad news from King's College, Cambridge in this last week in the death of 25-year-old organist Harrison Cole, who was assisting organist at King's. Beginning his career as gap year organ scholar at Wells Cathedral, he commenced as organ scholar at Trinity College, Cambridge in 2019. Following graduation, he spent a year as assistant organist at Gonville and Caius College before his appointment to King's in September of 2024. His recording legacy is largely linked to his time at Trinity, where he performed to an astonishingly professional level. Our small tribute this morning comes from a recording of Durufle's Requiem, which Harrison accompanied, made on a Trinity choir tour to France in July 2022.

In Paradisum from De Ruffle's Requiem. The choir of Trinity College, Cambridge was directed by Stephen Layton, recorded at the Parisian Church of Saint Eustache with organist Harrison Cole, who died at the age of 25 last week in a suspected drowning in the River Cam. Ottorino Respighi is not a composer you usually associate with the organ. He did, however, write a few solo works for the instrument, as well as a suite in G for organ and strings. There are also substantial organ parts in his Roman triptych. Today we hear the third of his three pieces for organ, which were written in 1910 when Respighi was 31. It takes the form of a prelude and is based on a chorale attributed to Bach. Ich hab mein Sach Gott heimgestellt. I've put my trust in God's things. BWV 351. Arturo Sacchetti is our organist at the Fratelli Lingiardi organ of 1913 in the Basilica of San Pietro di Ciel d'Oro, Pavia in Italy.

Organ music of Ottorino Respighi, his prelude in A minor, performed this morning by Arturo Sacchetti. To one of the English 20th century Herberts, Herbert Sumption, who was organist at Gloucester Cathedral from 1928 until 1967, an astonishing 39-year tenure. Here is his well-loved evening service in G.

Herbert Sumption's Evening Service in G. Perhaps like listener Matthew, you're having a banana for breakfast this morning. If you know, you know. The Ecclesiam Choir and organist David Lee were directed by Philip Stopford. Joseph Bonnet was a renowned French organist and composer of the late 19th and early 20th century. At the age of 22, he was appointed organist at the Parisian Church of Saint-Eustache. Frequently touring North America and Europe, he later founded the organ department at the Eastman School of Music in New York. In his later years, Bonnet relocated to Canada, where he became a professor at the Conservatoire de Musique du Québec, where he died in 1944 at the age of 60. Here's his Caprice Heroique, the last of his 12 pieces, set of 12 pieces published in 1910.

0: Organist Jean-Paul Imbert performed Joseph Bonnet's Caprice Heroique on the 1888 Cavaillé-Coll organ in the Basilica of Saint-Sernin in Toulouse, France. Imbert was Bonnet's successor, give or take a few decades, at the Parisian Church of Saint-Eustache from 1971 until 1993.
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0: And welcome back to Organ and Choral Music on 3MBS Melbourne. You're with me, Daniel Mitterdorfer, where it is time to take a look at the weather, even though we are about 2 minutes early. Today, we can look forward to a top of 15 and partly cloudy weather with a 10% chance of rain. Tomorrow, partly cloudy, a top of 18 with a 30% chance of rain, but it will only be somewhere between 0 to a millimetre worth of water in the gauge. Tuesday, showers, a top of 19. Wednesday, a top of 18 and a shower or two. Thursday, showers, a top of 19, and showers again on Friday, a top of 17. So at least it's nice weather for ducks. We stay in the tonal world of 20th century France for our next work, a mass setting written by Martin Baker, who was Master of Music at Westminster Cathedral until 2019. Baker commissioned Missa O Sacrum Convivium in response... Sorry, Baker composed, I should say, his Missa O Sacrum Convivium in response to a commission from Buckfast Abbey, whose choir first performed it on the Feast of Corpus Christi in 2024. The work principally draws upon two chants from this feast, opening with the melody of the Magnificat antiphon O Sacrum Convivium, as well as Caro Mea, the Alleluia proper of the day, whose modality suffuses the work with brightness and joy. Martin Baker's Missa O Sacrum Convivium.

Martin Baker's very recent mass setting, Missa O Sacrum Convivium, performed by the choir that commissioned the work, the choir of Buckfast Abbey. Charles Maxtone Smith was the organist, and they were directed by Matthew Seals. Sir James McMillan is rightly lauded as one of the most successful composers of mostly sacred music in the current era. We'll hear his first substantial work for the organ, Gaudeamus in Loci Pace. It was written in 1998 to celebrate the Golden Jubilee of the refoundation of Pluscarden Abbey, the Benedictine community near Elgin Moray in the Diocese.

Palace of Aberdeen. The melody is sung as the introit on the Feast of the Nativity of the Blessed Virgin Mary, the day on which the Abbey monks celebrate the anniversary of their refounding. The piece was written for the Scottish organist Joseph Cullen, a former assistant master of music at Westminster Cathedral.

Gaudeamus in Loci Pace, music by James McMillan. Playing it for us this morning was Stephen Farr at the 1992 Riga organ of St Giles Cathedral in Edinburgh. From 60 years prior, a setting of the Mass by George Oldroyd. Oldroyd served as organist and choirmaster at St Michael and All Angels in Croydon from 1920 until his death in 1951. Under his leadership, the church became a major hub for high-quality music-making, rivalling some of those in central London. His Mass of the Quiet Hour, sometimes referred to as Mass of the Cocktail Hour, in honour of its charming mood, redolent of the Palm Court Orchestra, was composed in 1928 and published 10 years later.

George Aldroyd's Mass of the Quiet Hour, this morning sung by the choir of Wakefield Cathedral, under the direction of Jonathan Bealby, with organist Keith Wright. We have a little more from Aldroyd now, a meditation for organ. Le Prie Dieu was published in 1949 and is an atmospheric piece intended for liturgical and not recital use. It imbues a sense of awe and reverence, and the slight touch of modality helps to avoid sentimentality. As to the title, the Prie Dieu is a type of prayer disc, primarily intended for private devotional use, which can also be found in churches.

0: Melbourne organist Robert Stove was at the Basilica of Our Lady of Victories in Camberwell with its 1920 McGackie and Son organ. He performed George Oldroyd's miniature, Le Prédieu.
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2: Seduce, betray, ascend. Victorian Opera presents The Coronation of Poppea, opera's most provocative love story. 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
1: Welcome back to 3MBS, where it is organ and choral music with me, Daniel Mitterdorfer. Regular listeners may know that this year I'm taking us on a little journey through the six organ symphonies of Louis Vierne. This month marks the halfway point, so I thought a little rest stop might be in order. Today we have Vierne's Pièce Symphonique for organ and orchestra, and it's a three-movement work consisting of arrangements of movements from his first three symphonies, made by Vierne for his US tour of 1927. The first movement is the Scherzo from the Second Symphony, the Adagio from the Third Symphony sets the middle, and the final movement comes from the finale of the First Organ Symphony. Dutch organist Christine Kamp and the Holland Symphonia Orchestra, conducted by Ermano Florio, perform Louis Vierne's Pièce Symphonique for organ and orchestra.

A splendid conclusion to Vienne's Pièce Symphonique for Organ and Orchestra. The Holland Symphonia Orchestra with organist Christine Camp were directed by Ermanno Florio. That was from a live recording made in 2006 in the Harlem Philharmonie with its Cavaille-Coll and Flintrop organ. I hope you discovered something new and enjoyable in this week's program. Simon Colvin will be with you next week. But for now, Neil Cowan is coming up with Morning Classics.

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Hello and good morning. Welcome to Morning Classics on 3MBS. I'm Neil Cowan, standing in for Peter Hume, who's chosen the music for today's program. It's a pleasure to be here with you on this beautiful Melbourne morning to bring you these 2 hours of great music. We have a lot to get through today, It may be a good thing. You may be pleased to hear that I'm going to keep my introductions fairly brief because I'm under some time pressure. So we will move straight into the first work, which is by English composer Gerald Finzi. It's the middle movement of a violin concerto that he wasn't happy with. So only the middle movement survives, and that has taken on a life of its own. It's known as Introit, and the composer described the score as a short work in the nature of a concertante movement, with an orchestral accompaniment almost as important as the solo violin part, marked molto sereno. It is in a mood of quiet rapture throughout, and its soaring solo line is reminiscent of Vaughan Williams' The Lark Ascending, which preceded it by some 12 years. Here is Gerald Finzi's Introit, with Thomas Gould playing the violin and the Aurora Orchestra, conducted by Nicholas Collin.

Orchestra under Nicholas Kalun. The Czech composer Václav Voršišek died very young in 1825, succumbing to tuberculosis, and in his short life composed few large-scale works, and only one symphony, which we will hear in its entirety now. I think it's lovely. Others have described it as a combination of Schubertian melody and Beethovenian romanticism. You can absolutely hear Beethoven. There are four movements. Here is Václav Voršišek's Symphony in D, played by the Scottish Chamber Orchestra under Sir Charles Mackerras.

0: Václav Dvořák's Symphony in D, played by the Scottish Chamber Orchestra under Sir Charles Mackerras.
1: This July school holidays, 3MBS presents Classically Kids, Once Upon a Story Time, an interactive musical adventure created and performed by me, flute player Eliza Shepherd. Blending storytelling, theatre, movement and live music, I'm inviting audience members to sing, dance and play music with me throughout this performance. Join me on the 1st of July at the Abbotsford Convent with performances at 10 a.m. and 12 p.m. Book now via 3mbs.org.au. 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
2: GSOV presents Patience, Sullivan's most beautiful music and Gilbert's brilliant satire on a Victorian obsession with poets. Patience is adored by two rival poets. Neither is who he pretends to be. Mirth ensues as the love triangle unravels. Experience the thrill of live theatre with 40 singers on stage and full orchestra. Coming to Alexander Theatre, Clayton, 10th to the 12th of July. Matinee Saturday and Sunday. 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
0: Richard Wagner's Siegfried Idyll is a symphonic poem for chamber orchestra. Wagner composed the piece as a birthday present for his second wife, Cosima, after the birth of their son, Siegfried, in 1869. It was first performed on Christmas morning the following year by a small ensemble of the Tonhalle Orchestra Zurich on the stairs of their villa at Tribschen, Switzerland. Wagner intended the Siegfried Idyll to remain a private piece. However, due to financial pressures, he sold the score in 1878, having expanded the orchestration from 13 to 35 players. Here, it's performed by the Australian Chamber Orchestra under Richard Tognetti.

0: Proving that he did indeed have a gentle and reflective side, that was Richard Wagner's Siegfried Idyll, performed by the Australian Chamber Orchestra under Richard Tognetti.
1: Australian pianist Jason Gillam returns this July for Keys to Life, a two-piano recital with his close friend Jaag Sugaya making his Australian debut. 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
0: 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The Song of Islands was composed by the New Zealander Douglas Lilburn in 1946. It's the last in a trilogy exploring the national identity of his homeland. It was preceded by the overture Aotearoa and Landfall in Unknown Seas, which was a work for narrator and string orchestra. Lilburn described A Song of Islands as featuring a chorale-like theme that develops into an arch-like form. Here, it's performed by the New Zealand Symphony Orchestra under William Southgate. I listened to it yesterday and enjoyed it very much. I hope you do too.